0: Amazing story from real people pushing the hand of fate. Snap judgment. Cinema of sound. Movies of the mind. Storytelling with a beat. Right after this break.
1: Live from NPR News in Washington, I'm Ryland Barton. A key surveillance tool that allows the U.S. to collect intelligence abroad will likely expire tomorrow. That's because Congress failed to temporarily extend the program today in a protest of President Trump's temporary pick to head the nation's intelligence agencies, who has no intelligence experience. Trump put forward a new nominee today, Jay Clayton, but he won't be confirmed before the FISA surveillance authorization expires, as NPR's Eric McDaniel explains.
2: Both chambers of Congress have left town. That's bad in that it shows the president doesn't have a lot of regard for congressional realities right now. He didn't even have to announce Pulte when he did. It was sort of an unforced rake stump. But it's not so scary because FISA can still be used for many months under existing authorization. So unless a lot of telecom companies stop providing these communications, which is unlikely but not impossible, the government will still be able to use it without issue.
1: NPR's Eric McDaniel reporting. The Trump administration says it's suspending homelessness funding for Los Angeles, citing financial mismanagement. NPR's Jennifer Ludden reports federal officials say they'll investigate the local agency that oversees the money.
3: The move is the latest blow to the Los Angeles Homeless Services Authority, or LASA, which has long coordinated services for both L.A., city, and county. Last year, audits found it failed to properly track spending or the outcome of programs. The county then said it would pull its local money out of the agency, and the city of L.A. was considering the same. Now, the federal housing agency HUD says it will investigate whether LASA broke any laws in its handling of federal contracts. In a statement, the local agency said it's already working to improve oversight. L.A. Mayor Karen Bass noted that homelessness there has finally come down the past 2 years and said HUD's actions would jeopardize that progress. Jennifer Ludden, NPR News.
1: Public transit agencies across the U.S. will move millions of fans to World Cup matches. NPR's Joel Rose reports tensions are already mounting over recent problems at the main rail hub in New York City.
4: NJ Transit is so worried about problems at New York's Penn Station that it's chartered two large boats to ferry fans across the Hudson River after matches, if necessary. The agency's CEO, Chris Kaluri, says he told a top aide to start working on a backup plan during a recent string of infrastructure failures at Penn Station.
5: Lance, I think I texted you at some like ungodly hour and said, yeah, we're going to need a bigger boat.
4: Kaluri says he will not hesitate to blame any rail problems on Amtrak, which owns Penn Station and the nearby tracks. Amtrak officials say they're prepared to deliver smooth and reliable service. The first match in New Jersey is set for Saturday. Joel Rose, NPR News.
1: U.S. producer prices climbed last month after the fastest pace since November 2022, fueled by surging energy prices. The producer price index shows inflation before it reaches consumers, and it jumped 6.5% from May of last year. This is NPR News. A memo from U.S. health regulators is raising questions about a decision to authorize fruit-flavored e-cigarettes. The FDA says adding flavors like mango and blueberry didn't help smokers quit when compared with tobacco-flavored vapes. The decision marked a first for the agency and has been heavily criticized by health groups and lawmakers. New Mexico officials say they are aggressively working to quarantine an infection of the New World screwworm after it was confirmed in a dog this week. It's the second state to confirm the fly. Daniel Montano of member station KUNM reports.
6: Officials declared an emergency and set up a 12-mile infested zone around the affected location in Eunice, which sits on the border with Texas. That's where the first U.S. case of the worm in 60 years was detected just 4 days earlier. Dr. Sammy Hollick, New Mexico State Veterinarian, says state officials will continue to inspect animals and educate locals on what to look for.
7: The main thing is to try to determine how this case got there, and that's the goal right now, so that we have a better understanding of what's going on.
6: The parasite lays its eggs in a wound on an animal, and its larvae feed on living tissue. At least 7 cases have been confirmed since June 3rd. For NPR News, I'm Daniel Montano in Albuquerque.
1: A federal judge in Mississippi has removed lawyers from a contractual dispute after discovering both sides used AI to draft legal briefs. According to the Mississippi Free Press, the filings included hallucinations, that is, legal sources generated by AI out of thin air. The judge barred two of the lawyers from appearing before the Northern District of Mississippi courts for 2 years. This is NPR News from Washington.
8: 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Other contributors include the estate of Joan B. Kroc, whose bequest serves as an enduring investment in the future of public radio and seeks to help NPR be the model for high-quality journalism in the 21st century. 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
9: We'll have partly to mostly cloudy skies overnight tonight with a chance of showers and thunderstorms after midnight and lows in the upper 70s. Showers and thunderstorms remain possible for the day tomorrow. Otherwise, it'll be partly sunny with a high near 90. Partly to mostly cloudy skies for tomorrow night with lows in the mid to upper 70s. A mix of sunshine and clouds to start the weekend Saturday. It'll be breezy and warmer as temperatures climb into the mid 90s. I'm staff meteorologist Morgan Bolton for 88.9 KETR.
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21: Okay, so, sophomore year, Grand Valley State University, and on the laundry room bulletin board, I see a poster about jobs available in food services, and I write down the number to call. But when I finish my laundry, I can't read my own writing, so I go back to the bulletin board, and the poster's gone. And that doesn't make any sense. I'm sure that someone just stapled another poster on top of the poster I'm looking for. So I start excavating the bulletin board, pulling stuff off to see what's underneath. Missing dogs, chess club party, tutoring needed. And I see half a sign. And it says, apply now, fellowships to Asia. And I don't know why, but I look at that sign and I do need to get out of Dodge. The likelihood is less than zero, but so what? I pull a tab from the sign, and I do apply. Later, I'm told to meet at the dean's office, and a man comes out and congratulates me on being chosen for the Asia Fellowship, a year-long trip. Whoa! You will represent our school at a brand new program in Japan. This is an extremely selective admissions process. You should be very proud. Whoa. Extremely selective. I was chosen, picked. Well, how many people apply? Well, that's not really important right now. What's important? No. Really, how many people did apply? Well, in truth, you were the only applicant, but that doesn't change the fact we are proud to have you represent our university overseas. No one else applied. No one. Probably because they posted a notice buried three posters deep on a random laundry room bulletin board. And truly, that trip changed my life. Fate? Destiny? Maybe. But today on Snap Judgment, we're calling it Kismet. Amazing stories from real people being directed by the fates. My name is Glenn Washington. Always remember, qualifications are for suckers. when you're listening to Snap Judgment. Now then, on the Kismet episode, when Elena first started looking for someone on the internet, she thought that an online romance would stay just that, online. Snap Judgment.
0: I remember the first time I saw Meg's profile. I think I remember glasses, and I kind of thought she looks geeky. She tried to write her profile in Russian. She just translated the words that she wanted to use, and it came out very, very hilarious. But it was stunning. There was so much energy in that letter. We started writing back and forth. It was wonderfully easy. I have never felt that way ever in my life. We didn't play any games. We didn't feel self-conscious. We were so honest to each other. It was just mutual. We were mutually drawn to each other. I realized that she was on the other side of the world, that she was Canadian, and I was in Ivanovo in Russia. It was the very end of 2005. She said once in the letter to me that it would be a great idea if we met in Kiev. Of course, I got scared. I absolutely couldn't imagine how could I go to Kiev to see a woman? At the time, I was an architect working in a small town. I was 25, and I did not know almost anything about the world. I was not out. I told her that simply my society will not allow me to be with her. She tried to play it cool and she told me, well, whatever then, if we part, that's fine with me. And you see, the thing is, because she said so, I realized if I will let her go now, I will lose her. And so I decided to go to Kiev. So of course, I had to do it in secret. If somebody finds out in Russia that you are gay, your life turns upside down instantly. Children lose their home. If my mother knew that I was homosexual, I could end up on the street without documents, without job, without any money. But it didn't matter to me anymore. I knew that I need to see this woman. My mother knew that Meg was my pen pal, and she knew that I was writing to her. I think me and her were walking to work, and I told her that I have bought the ticket and that I'm going to see Meg, and that I was going to practice my English with her. She was cranky. She said, spend only 2 to 3 days and come back immediately. Oh, how I felt that morning. Wow. The most amazing thing was going to happen in my life. I was going to see Meg, the person that I yearned for so long. When I landed in the Borispol airport, I could barely walk, and I felt like my legs are made of cotton. The first time when I saw her eyes, she wore glasses. I remember the first thought that hit me. She doesn't look anything like her pictures.
20: She recognizes me immediately, and she just gets this incredible grin on her face. She puts her arms around me, and I put my arms around her, and she's taller than I expected.
0: It's like lightning went through me. I think I was so excited that I was ready to drop unconscious there.
20: She's actually kind of shaking, and I just remember holding her, and I think what I said was that it's okay now, it's okay. We get to the apartment, and there's Elena and I standing in the hallway, and it was just and just sort of almost take each other in. That was interesting.
0: Awkward. For me, it was very awkward. We didn't even know what to talk about at first. I remember thinking that I am obligated to kiss that woman.
20: Well,
0: When we met for the first time, we both felt like there was so much expectations and there was so much pressure.
20: It was like one of those moments where you just stand in front of someone and you're just sort of, you paint them with your eyes. You take in every minute. Wow, it's real.
0: The day before I left for Kiev, I have written my parents a letter and I hid it in my desk. In the letter, I said to my parents, I found the person I love. I am happy now. We are going to meet. I wanted them to understand that there is nothing to worry about. And that was it. In fact, I remember even crying while typing it. It actually felt very invigorating because I think obviously what it was my coming out to my parents. I hid the letter in my desk before I left for Kiev. My idea was when I was going to be in Kiev, I would phone my mother and I would tell her that that's where it is and that I want her to read it.
20: Once the letter was out in the open, let's just say the guano hit the fan.
0: She phoned pretty much instantly. Yeah, my mother told me that she wants to see me. She wants to come to Kiev to see me and Meg and to see that I'm truly okay. And then I can just live my life the way I want. I didn't want to meet with her. I didn't want to expose Meg to her. I knew there would be conflict. But I was trained like a poodle to obey my mother. I thought, I have to. I remember it was March 1st. I remember the date well. When we came to the train station.
20: It's huge. It's gigantic.
0: We couldn't find her anywhere.
20: She's not there. We're looking around. The phone is ringing. Where are you? Where are you?
0: She was standing so far away from the building of the train station. And so I kind of thought, that's odd. Why would she be standing there?
20: She's standing on these platforms like quite a ways away, waving her arms up and down in slow motion. And the only way to get to them is there's these underground access tunnels.
0: And so I'm rushing to my mother and pulling Meg after me.
20: She's heading toward her mother quite quickly. And it's dark. It's very dark.
0: And I realize, this is an ambush.
20: She told me something's wrong. And she actually literally pushed me back. Her father jumps out of an adjoining stairway. And her parents grabbed her. Lena kind of sort of turns around and she's desperate. They were yelling at me, go away. They were yelling at Lena to shut up.
0: I told Meg to go back to apartment and wait for me there because I knew that with Meg around, my parents are going to be... They simply going to be nasty.
20: She's saying, it's fine. No problem. Just go, go. And she just wanted me out. So I you know, okay. So I did. I just left.
0: They brought me to the second floor of the McDonald's restaurant, barricaded me there with the tables to prevent me from leaving, telling me how awful I am, that nobody, young people usually don't do things like that to their parents. And I was asking her, what exactly am I doing to you? I just want to be with Meg. And so my father slapped three train tickets back to Russia in front of me and said, that's it, you're going with us. I just imagined. I imagined me going back with them. And I realized I will never see Meg again. I'm not letting these people do this to me. I will be with Meg. And that's what I told them. I told them, I'm not going with you. I was trying to stand up and leave. They were not letting me go.
20: My phone rings, and I hear kind of muffled and banging and crashing, and then I hear Lena. All she's saying to me is she says McDonald's train station McDonald's, and then she says I love you. She says it again, Meg, I love you. And then silence.
21: Don't miss a moment. Snap Judgment, the Kismet episode continues right after this break. Stay tuned.
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24: Welcome back to Snap Judgment, the Kismet episode. When last we left, one couple is desperately trying to communicate. Sensitive listeners should know, this story contains strong language and involves violence. Please be advised.
20: She says, McDonald's, train station, McDonald's. And then she says, Meg, I love you. And then silence. It was like I had been slugged in the gut. And I couldn't believe that I had left her.
25: So I went back to the train station. I found McDonald's. I went up to the second floor.
20: I see half the upstairs eating area is filled with people, literally crammed up against one side of the restaurant, and the other half of the restaurant is sort of empty, except for Elena. Elena's a mess. She's got makeup running all over her face. She's crying, and she's jammed against a wall in the corner. She's trying to stand up, and her father shoves the table against her. I didn't know what to do. And all of a sudden, a fist comes out of nowhere and just floors me. Her father, he was wild. And the guy had just slugged me. I looked around at the people dining, and everybody's just sitting there munching on their McHappy meals. I just said, you know, like, Malizia, we need the police. Nobody did anything. Her father then pulls out this photograph that I had sent Lena. And he's showing it literally almost around the restaurant and saying, criminal, criminal, this is a criminal, you know, help us. This criminal is after us.
0: After the attack, we got taken to the police station nearby. Being a police was a torture. It was so stupid. They held us there for so many hours.
20: I believe it was they couldn't find anything to charge us with, and of course I'd also paid the bribe, which is why I'm sure they let us go.
0: A few days later, obviously, I checked the bag. The passport was gone. Of course, I knew that my mother took it. We went to Canadian consulate.
25: Got to the embassy, and we spoke to one of the staff members.
20: And when she was basically telling us that you know, you're cooked in Kiev, you know, you need to get out. She said the police were corrupt, that they would know where we were, and that we should not go back to the apartment, that her parents would be dangerous. Her official position was, let us get you on an airplane and get you out of here. Canada would officially help evacuate me from Ukraine.
25: Without a passport,
20: they couldn't do anything for Elena.
26: You know, why didn't you just leave Elena? You just met. You don't owe her a single thing. You know, you could have just left and been on your way.
20: Why didn't I do that? Well, I loved Elena. There was no way I was going to feed her to the jackals. The only way she could make it was with me.
25: I knew what we had to do.
20: First of all, get out of Kiev where they could find us. And second of all, then get out of Ukraine and find a way to Canada.
0: We had to find a way to get me to Canadian soil on our own. And nobody else would help us but ourselves.
20: There was only one other option, and that was to go underground. I had no idea what we were doing. We were like the Marx Brothers. We switched clothes. We colored our hair. We hung around the train station, and Lena approached women who looked like her, you know, and said, "Hey, do you want to sell your passport?" We thought about stowing away on a freighter, buying an airplane, hiring people smugglers. The ideas that we were coming up with were simply outrageous. But we were looking for any way out of this mess.
26: Why can't you go back to Russia and just get a visa there? You can go to a different city, you can apply for a visa, and then just fly out.
0: I think what people don't understand, what it actually takes for a Russian citizen to get a visa, I would say it's about 20 documents you have to provide. My parents tried to kidnap me, part me with the love of my life, and why don't I just go back home and collect all those documents for visa? How stupid is this? I mean, you know, I was actually manhandled by these people.
20: She's sort of saying, well, what are we thinking of doing? And then it just kind of hit me. How about let's buy a boat? We can get a sailboat and we can sail it down the river and out into the Black Sea. And then she's like, okay, yeah, okay. And I realize she doesn't understand a thing.
0: I really had no idea what she was talking about.
25: From Kiev, we took a taxi to Odessa. From Odessa, a plane to Turkey. In Turkey, they only let Lena have 60 days in the country, so there was no stopping. We had to go on.
0: We went to take a look at potential boats we could use to get to Canada. We took the boat out of the marina to see how it sails. And so that was the time when I realized, uh-oh, I'm gonna be really screwed now. I really had no idea what the ocean is like. I realized, so this bathtub is going to take us all the way across all those oceans and seas to Canada. I physically was sick. I was terrified. I couldn't believe I'm going to end up in this environment. I couldn't believe Meg was so damn happy buying it. And she was standing in the helm all shiny and happy. And I thought, my God, this woman is crazy.
25: Alana's got no money. Everything she's got is tied up by her mother, and she doesn't have two kopecks to rub together. So there was no other choice. I mortgaged my house.
20: We needed the boat. I think we needed the boat more than we needed the house.
25: Our ultimate destination was Victoria, British Columbia, which is where I lived. We thought we were going to go from Marmaris nonstop through the Straits of Gibraltar. We would see if we could get into the Panama Canal. We would then come up all the way through the Pacific Ocean to Vancouver. I estimated the trip would take probably 8 months or so.
0: We knew it was pretty much impossible. We had a small boat. We wouldn't be allowed to ask a Coast Guard for help. We were not going to be allowed to dock at any country on the way. We absolutely knew that we could die.
1: So, like, did Elena understand what a greenhorn you were at this?
0: Yeah, interesting question, huh?
20: I don't think so. I put on a pretty good act. I mean, I figured, okay, I had flown over a lot of ocean, and I had looked down at it.
1: Did you know how to sail in the open ocean?
20: No.
1: And what's the longest that you had ever gone sailing at all without landing?
20: A few hours.
1: And, like, what's the extent of all the research that you've done to really see that this is possible?
20: I read a book that I found at the Frankfurt Airport. So I read that book.
1: Okay. So you read one book.
20: Oh, it's a pretty big book. I mean, it's pretty long.
0: We packed everything we could think of.
20: We packed over 2 metric tons of food.
0: Tons of milk, tons of juice.
20: Over 100 rolls of toilet paper.
0: Canned vegetables.
20: Almost 100 gallons of UHT milk.
0: Cookies, rice, pasta.
20: I don't know why we had this, but we had literally great big bags of sealed Kalamata olives.
0: there was somehow, there was this strange feeling that we can do anything. I realized that I can be master of my own life. And the fact that it was going to take just 1 year to get to Canada, it didn't bother me at all. I was not afraid anymore.
25: When we were leaving, we only had one Turkish tradesman come to see us off, and it was because there was some last-minute welding to do. His name was Kamil. He's this great big man. And he was so worried. He was so worried about things. And he didn't speak much English. And he was checking things on the boat and tugging at things and saying, good, strong, good. And then he'd pull on something else, good, strong. The sun was setting, so the sky was all orange. The air was perfectly still. Heat is just starting to sort of settle down. Everything starts to almost refresh at that point. And everything is incredibly quiet, only the sound of the engine. And he gives us hugs, and he helps push the boat out. We're disappearing toward the breakwater in the marina, and he's standing there on the dock. He's holding these tools in his hands, and he's just standing there. And we can see that he has tears in his eyes.
0: I remember mostly leaving the harbor, when I remember I was sitting in the cockpit and I was eating cookies with milk, and I was pretty upbeat, and I just couldn't believe. I thought so special. I thought, oh my God, I'm just this little Russian girl, you know, who was supposed to be sitting at home raising babies, and here I am having this amazing journey with the woman I love. You see, those two things, the person that I love, an amazing journey, I thought would never happen in my life. And I felt so invigorated. I felt so happy that I even forgot to be scared. And later, the sun went down, Meg went down below, and then there was nothing but moon. I was completely alone, sitting at the helm, looking around me, and realizing, wow, I'm sailing away from land on this stupid boat. And that was, I think, one of the scariest moments of my life. And I hated the world then, because I realized I was saying goodbye to literally my entire life. And I realized then that I was losing it all. With every single day and even hour that we were spending on the boat, we both were becoming more confident. We were learning how to sail. And I think fear eventually was going away, even for me. The boat is 46 feet. The funny thing is, it actually does not feel that big at all when you have to live in the thing. A small boat with small rooms and a lot of bruises.
26: Did you guys get on each other's nerves?
0: Oh, yeah. Meg is the messiest person in the world.
4: She goes into the bathroom to wash her face, and it's like a water buffalo blew up in there.
0: Yeah, the boat is, it's actually indeed is very boring. Not much to do. I mean, I guess what saved us is having computers. They were entertaining us. I think we had some games. It was Sims. I don't know if you played it, but it's actually quite a nice game. Because it allowed us to have a life among people and on land. I guess my favorite thing was to just to create a home. You know, like you have to build a house and then choose the furniture. That was wonderful. And I also loved to feed her, you know, that character. And I like to order pizza. and I remember, I think we actually had Meg character too in the same village, and we would meet together and have fun. I think mostly what we were doing there in the game is watching television together and cuddling. Yeah, it's a hilarious game.
4: I would say it could be November. We left at the beginning of July.
20: and you know, by this time we're pretty seasoned sailors. There's not much wind. We're basically drifting along. So we're not used to seeing other boats except freighters, and they might sort of come and go kind of thing. And it's very light winds, barely moving. And it's a quiet morning, and this target starts showing up on the radar. And I don't know what it is, because it's not moving like a freighter would, and it's moving fast. And it's coming straight at us. I'm scanning the horizon with binoculars. I don't see it. Finally, it's about 7 miles out, and I start to see this little thing on the horizon, but what I see more than anything is this big cloud of smoke behind it. And it's not changing course.
0: I experienced the boat approaching us so fast.
20: Please identify yourself. This is vessel, you know, whatever. And it was always just silence. There's no way we can outrun this thing. Nothing we can do. I had a fire extinguisher. That was the only thing I could think of as a defensive weapon. So we both go up and we sit in the cockpit and we wait.
0: And I think we were absolutely still. Statues frozen on the bench. I don't think we made a sound. I don't think we moved. And the only parts of our bodies that moved was head and eyeballs.
20: And this vessel comes over the horizon and it's making all just this ungodly racket. So it's this big steel patrol boat. It's probably 50 feet long. It's got lots of rust all over the place. And it cuts its engines, it slows down, and it starts circling us. On the front of it, it's got a tripod-mounted machine gun with a guy standing behind it. There's other guys standing on the deck with various weapons. And they're not saying a thing. And they're sort of looking down, and they bring this boat back to an idle, and they circle us slowly, just at idle. Chug, chug, chug, chug, chug, chug, chug, chug, chug, chug. And our little boat's bobbing away in the waves that they made. They didn't say anything. We didn't say anything. Everybody just stared. They circle us two or three times. And somebody from the flybridge, I assume it was the captain, he also was carrying a gun. He just snapped something. The engines on that boat revved up, and it just tore off. And it just went back across the horizon and left us alone. We just went below, and I think we crawled into bed and held on to each other and just shook.
0: We are in the North Pacific. We're almost there.
20: We were 2 weeks away and out of 10 months of hell at sea.
0: I would say that like water was boiling. It was nothing but black.
20: We're basically 1,000 miles off San Francisco. We're not supposed to be there. Nobody is supposed to be there. Certainly not in a little boat. And we're climbing north. It's one gale after another, and they're relentless. They go on for days. We were making 10 miles north and 5 miles back. 10 miles north and 5 miles back. We know something's going to happen. We know the cold fronts are coming down on us like freight trains, and we know there's a Pacific storm just waiting for us. The wind picked up. It got to over 55 knots, and it overwhelmed Lena. She lost control of the boat. The boat goes over on its side. So it's basically being dragged sideways through the water, and all of this stuff is on top of me. Books, clothes, tools, whatnot. And I wake up, and I sort of hear this muffled screaming through the headphones. So I make my way to the cockpit. And Lena is hanging onto the wheel. There's water coming up against the deck. The cockpit is full of water. Everything's crashing and falling. She's screaming. Water is coming down through the companionway, and we're dragging more of it in. And I know the heavier it gets, the further into the water it's going to sink. Lena was frozen solid on the wheel. She was terrified. She was paralyzed. And she sort of comes to.
0: I realized that I cannot turn the wheel. It does not, my strength is not enough. I guess at that point in time I thought, well, this is it. The water is very close. And that's probably the end. And I think I kind of got stuck in this situation, in this thought. And I was just staring at that red compass. There was a compass right there behind the wheel. And I don't know for how long I was staring at it.
20: I jumped for the wheel. I grabbed it, wrenched it out of her hands, and basically once again started swearing at her to get the sails down, release the damn main sheet, get the wind out of it now, or we're going to die.
0: And I was ripping that cloth. I was pulling it down to me. And I remember my hands, the knuckles hurt so much. I think I actually bled then. How I got it down, I don't know. But I did. We turned back. I went down below. And I was staring at the blue flames of that heater we had. I think Meg was in the cockpit for a while. And I remember sitting there crying like crazy. And I was completely wet, and God, the boat was in shambles.
20: There was a foot of water down below. The floorboards are soaking. And the electrical system is shot. Everything is, I mean, it was literally, we were wrecked at that point. We're just talking, and the decision was we're going to die if we keep going. And yet, we're not going to make it if we turn around. I told her I thought we could. And so over the next few days, we slowly put the boat back together and we turned back into that wind and we made it.
26: Tell me about the moment you landed.
20: The actual moment we landed was in the middle of the night. It was intensely quiet. It was absolutely surreal. I couldn't actually believe it. And your brain is telling you something's wrong. And I'm looking out the windows, and I'm seeing lights. I'm seeing street lights, and I'm seeing stuff. I'm actually hearing traffic noise. We can see the lights of Victoria. They're all spread out. I mean, that's it. That's my hometown. It's just like, wow. I figure no matter what happens now, we're good.
0: Finally, after so many months, I smelled something. It was land, and I think it was dirt. We tied it to a dock. I jumped on it. I made a few steps, and the dock was moving under my feet. Only then I realized, this is it. I indeed got here. It's strange. More than anything, what was strange is to see the boat from distance. And so when you actually walk away from it and look back, it stunned me. It looked small, and I couldn't believe that this thing got us all the way to Canada. I feel a lot about this boat. It's my blood, sweat, and tears. And this is really my home.
20: And we're still on the same damn boat.

you've ever done anything, anything at all, you know that stuff is not supposed to work out. But there's going to be a monkey wrench, that the universe is not your friend. You can't foresee what's happening tomorrow, much less predict how it's going to go down next year. But then every once in a while, something shifts. Things start working out, fitting together, A plus B equals C, like maybe the universe has money on it, and you're there for the ride. On the next Snap Judgment,

Very special thanks to Elena and Meg, who are still traveling on their boat. Elena has written a book about their adventures called Talking to the Moon. She and Meg also have a website where they've mapped their journey to the smallest detail. Find out more at snapjudgment.org. The original score on that story was by Leon Morimoto. The piece was produced by Liz Mack.

0: when Snap Judgment returns, you always hear about the people who are going to change the world with art. But what if someone actually does? When the Kismet episode continues, stay tuned.
1: We'll have partly to mostly cloudy skies tonight with a chance of showers and thunderstorms after midnight and lows in the upper 70s. A mix of sunshine and clouds to end the week tomorrow with showers and thunderstorms possible in a high near 90. It'll become partly to mostly cloudy for tomorrow night with lows in the mid to upper 70s. A mix of sunshine and clouds to start the weekend on Saturday. It'll be breezy and warmer as temperatures climb into the mid 90s. I'm staff meteorologist Morgan Bolton for 88.9 KETR.
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0: Welcome back to Snap Judgment, the Kismet episode. My name is Glenn Washington, and today we're exploring those remarkable times in life when things seem a little bit too fixed, too planned, too faded. Our next story is about music, but don't put on your dancing shoes quite yet. The Hungarian composer, he dreamed of changing the world with music. Please note, this story does allude to some mature content. It contains strong language and involves suicide and violence. Sensitive listeners, please be advised.
4: I remember when I was five, my dad was playing the piano in the next room from my bed, and I heard that beautiful melody that just touched me immediately. The next morning, when I said, "What was that song that you were playing yesterday?" He said, "You are still little one, so please don't even think about it. Forget it. When you will be adult, it will be okay, but now it's not."
5: That's Laszlo Marosi, a Hungarian music conductor. He's talking about a song composed by Rezo Sheres in the early 1930s.
4: Rezo Sheres was growing up in a very poor Jewish family in Hungary, but he didn't go to school to learn the piano. He himself just was sitting from the piano and with right hand started to discover the keyboard, what kind of sound is coming from what note.
5: There's not much known about Sheres' early life, except that he aspired to become a famous songwriter. So he did what other aspiring songwriters did. He moved to Paris.
4: Paintings, arts, theater, everything. Paris was the center. He had a girlfriend with him, so he thought that the doors of life are opening for him.
5: In Paris, Sheres composed many songs, many of them now unheard of. He was trying to live the life of a big-time composer, but there was one problem. He was not a big-time composer.
4: Everyone thought, "Hey, who is this amateur?" He didn't really succeed in Paris. He did not succeed at all.
5: His girlfriend nagged him constantly, telling him to give up his dream, get a 9-to-5 job. But he wouldn't have it. Either he'd become a successful songwriter and change the world, or he'd live out on the streets.
4: When she saw that he didn't become famous, he didn't got the money, he didn't succeed the way how they expected. So she just said, "Okay, bye-bye."
5: And bye-bye went the love of his life. The day after their breakup, which happened to be a Sunday, Sheres found himself alone in his apartment. Like the many fruitless times before, he started tapping away at the piano, trying to capture the emotions from the fresh breakup.
4: And that moment, in that gloomy afternoon, on that Sunday, a sad and mysterious melody started to appear in the mind of Sheres.
5: Inspired by the melody, his poet friend helped him write the lyrics. They would call the song Somoru Vasharnap, or Gloomy Sunday.
4: The beginning of the song, a beautiful, inviting, dark sound with those ascending arpeggio of a minor chord.

0: all together, the melody, the phrasings, the text that he uses there to describe his pain and his sadness is just so lovely. And it's a very sympathetic way stated everything, no complaining, still offering the love. I know that you left me, I know this all, but please know that I love you forever and my love can't be stopped even if I am dead. Don't close my eyes because my love will still go through my dead eyes. Beautiful.
1: Cherish went to many different publishers to try to get his song recorded. They all turned him down, saying that his song was just too emo. But finally, he got his break and is recorded by the top Hungarian pop singer, Paul Kalmár, and many others. The rest is history.
0: Lowest level of society till the top. Everyone loved that song. Everyone was singing it. The radio played it in the 30s almost every day, everywhere where we went. There was no one social gathering and the Gloomy Sunday was not a song.
1: Gloomy Sunday resonated all around the world. People in England, Germany, France, America, they were all singing it.
0: You will forget all your pain and you will be just sad, very sad. But it's a beautiful sadness and you can cry and those tears will clear your mind. It's beautiful. I love that.
1: Cherish's dream of becoming famous had finally come true and perhaps now he could win back his girlfriend's love. But that's when it started to happen.
0: People started committing suicide.
1: There's the story of a Hungarian shoemaker who left a note at the scene of his suicide, quoting some of the Gloomy Sunday lyrics.
0: In Vienna, a teenage girl drowned herself by clutching a piece of the song's sheet music.
1: One man shot himself after telling relatives he couldn't get that song out of his head.
0: A woman in London overdosed listening to a record of the songs keep over and over and over and over.
1: A young shopkeeper in Berlin hung herself in her apartment, the sheet music to Gloomy Sunday in her bedroom.
0: We don't even know the exact number because not everyone was discovered.
1: At least 19 suicides have been linked to the song, although many claim hundreds. We'll never know. Others say the Great Depression had a role in the deaths as well. Soon, the song became widely known as the Hungarian Suicide Song and was banned on BBC Radio. When asked about his infamous song, Cherish said,
0: I stand in the midst of this deadly success as an accused man. This fatal fame hurts me. I cried all my disappointments of my heart into this song, and it seems that others with feelings like mine have found their own hurts in it.
1: So the story goes, Cherish tried finding his ex-lover who had inspired him to write Gloomy Sunday. But to his horror, she too had taken her own life with poison.
0: And she had the music Gloomy Sunday with her. Basically, he, the composer, says that I am ready to die for you because I love you so much. Even if you don't love me, I have to tell you that I love you more than you can imagine because I am ready to die for you. And I think the girl killed herself. She demonstrated that she is the same as he stated in the text. It's a very, very good Shakespearean topic.
1: Many years later, after World War II and disappearing from the spotlight, a heartbroken Cherish finally surrendered to the curse of his song. As proclaimed in the climax,
0: my heart and I have decided to end it all. He jumped out of his window of his apartment, but he survived. But while recovering in the hospital, he choked himself to death.
1: Was that really necessary?
0: Why do you think did he have a choice? If he wrote that song, this was the only way how he could demonstrate that he was serious. He wouldn't be faithful to himself if he wouldn't have done that. He needed to do that. And he knew that, and he did.
1: Cherish may now be dead, but his song's haunting legacy lives on. Gloomy Sunday has been recorded over 80 times, covered by Billie Holiday to Elvis Costello to Bjork.
2: For in death I'm caressing you.

0: although they've tacked on an extra verse to make the song PG. Apparently, the death mentioned in its lyrics was just a dream.
1: I was only dreaming.
2: Oh no, it's a cheating. You can't say after Romeo and Juliet, oh sorry, I was just kidding. Wait a second, you were not kidding. It's part of the human life. You can't have everything happy and he should come back and just tear those pages to pieces.
0: What about you? I mean, you're a Hungarian musician. What does this song mean for you?
2: So what it meant for me, something beautiful. This is that came to my mind. Not the sadness, not the drama, but beautiful. Beautifully sad. If I would have the chance to die, I would do that. Commit suicide with this song, put it on. And yeah, I just haven't decided which day. Not yet.
3: Thank you so very much to Laszlo Marosi for telling us that story. That piece was produced by Davey Kemp.

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Now, the bad news, there's no bad news. Snap was produced by the team that never says never. Give it up for the Uber producer, Mark Ristich, the man with the plan, Pat Mussini-Miller, Anna, shaken, not stirred, Sussman, Liz, stirred, and not shaken, Mac, Joe to the Rosenberg, Renzo, can't go, yo, Leon says Morimoto, Adiza Egan, can only juggle one ball at a time, Eliza, do run, run, Smith, Shayna knows Sheila, Tao Ducat, dresses conservatively, and Jasmine Aguilera, we'll see you now. Word on the street is that this is not the news. No way is this the news. In fact, you could see a bunch of people running in the same direction, then bravely turn around and face the danger, thereby rendering yourself extinct. And though we would remember you fondly, you would still not be as far away from the news as this is. But this is P.

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8: Tonight will bring partly to mostly cloudy skies with some showers and thunderstorms possible after midnight and lows in the upper 70s. We'll continue to see the potential for showers and thunderstorms for much of the day tomorrow with partly sunny skies and a high near 90. Partly to mostly cloudy for tomorrow night with lows in the mid to upper 70s. A mix of sun and clouds to start the weekend Saturday. It'll be breezy and much warmer with temperatures climbing into the mid 90s. I'm staff meteorologist Morgan Bolton for 88.9 KETR.
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10: BBC News with David Harper. Iran says it hasn't reached a final decision on a peace deal with the United States. The foreign ministry spokesperson in Tehran, Esmail Baghaei, told Iranian media

Up next, Scrapple from the Apple becomes Grapple with the Apple. That's the music of Chuck Owen and the Surge, the jazz surge at that, America Noir, with Tammy Danielson at the alto saxophone and Gerald Scheinert playing the trombone. Patriotic music? Sure. Here's the music of Charlie Parker, American music through and through. Sing a Song of Bird and a new version of Scrapple from the Apple from Rosanna Vitro.

0: Sing a Song of Bird from Rosanna Vitro and the Blue Team, Mino Sinulu, Paul Myers, Bill Goodwin, Dean Johnson, and pianist Jason Tiberik. Mark Gross on the alto saxophone and Grapple with the Apple from Rosanna Vitro.
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Coming up, the music of Blossom Dearie and Linda Albert, Inside a Silent Tear, and a new version. It's Bill Warfield and the Hell's Kitchen Funk Orchestra and an album called Smile. And Bill's composition, Dance of the Coal Cars. Matt Chertoff at the guitar, Andrew Gould at the alto sax, and John Eckert playing the trumpet on a Planet Arts release called Smile for trumpeter Bill Warfield and his Hell's Kitchen Funk Orchestra. Here's an album from Susan Krebs. SusanKrebsMusic.com is where you'll find her on the web and also on Facebook. This one features Rich Ames at the piano. The song called Inside a Silent Tear. Daybreak is the album, out in 2021, of course, made during the pandemic of 2020.

0: We heard vocalist Susan Krebs covering the music of Blossom Dearie, and then saxophonist Ted Nash covering the music of Leonard Bernstein. West Side Story is where the music comes from. Of course, Somewhere Else is the album on plastic sax from Ted Nash, with guitarist Steve Cardenas and bassist Ben Allison. Cool is the song. Cool is as cool does. Up next, one written by Bill Evans, Interplay, with a guitar quintet, Larry Kuntz and Mike Scott, guitars, David Sills on the alto flute, and Interplay, the song from Natural Lines.
1: We'll have partly to mostly cloudy skies through the overnight hours tonight, with a chance of showers and thunderstorms after midnight with lows in the upper 70s. A mix of sun and clouds to end the week tomorrow, with the potential for showers and thunderstorms continuing in a high near 90. It'll be partly to mostly cloudy for tomorrow night with lows in the mid to upper 70s. Partly sunny, breezy, and warmer on Saturday with temperatures climbing into the mid 90s. I'm staff meteorologist Morgan Bolton for 88.9 KETR.
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Coming up, a nutty composition from Horace Silver. That's trombonist Steve Turay with Kenny Barron, Ron Carter, and Jimmy Cobb on Smoke Sessions Records in 2016, the album Colors for the Masters, done by Masters and Wayne Shorter's United, preceded by one written by Bill Evans, Interplay, with a guitar quintet, Tim Pleasant and Blake White, drums and bass, Larry Koontz and Mike Scott, guitars, David Sills on the alto flute, and Interplay, the song from Natural Lines, followed by the music of Wayne Shorter and trombonist Steve Turay. Here's Horace Silver, Nutville.

0: Nutville, from the album The Cape Verdean Blues on Blue Note Records. Horace Silver with Woody Shaw, J.J. Johnson, Joe Henderson, Bob Crenshaw, and Roger Humphreys. Here on Jazz with David Bassey.
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3: BBC News with David Harper. Iran says it hasn't reached a final decision on a peace deal with the United States. The Foreign Ministry spokesperson in Tehran, Esmail Baghaei, told Iranian media that the text of the proposed agreement was being reviewed, but Iran would not compromise on its red lines.
4: Regardless of the rhetoric, threats and claims of the other side, we are focused on the interests of the Iranian nation. We're doing our own work regarding the text and the overall understanding. Whenever we conclude that it secures the interests of the Iranian nation, we will certainly announce it transparently. As I speak to you at this moment, we have not reached a final conclusion on this matter.
3: Earlier, President Trump claimed once again that a deal to end the current conflict and reopen the Strait of Hormuz was close. Relatives of those killed in last

coming up, a song called Big George, featuring George Coleman. That song, 820, Jared Schoenig, recording on September 17th and 18th of 2019 in New York City. Marquis Hill at the trumpet, Godwin Louis at the alto saxophone, pianist Luis Bardamo, Matt Closey at the bass, and Jared Schoenig, drummer and composer. Two takes, a quintet and a big band. We heard the quintet that time, of course, and we've heard the big band at other times. We'll get it again, absolutely. We keep going back to these wonderful recordings and play all of them, if we can. Smoke Sessions, and one from Nicholas Payton. Nicholas at the piano with Ron Carter, Kareem Riggins at the drums, and George Coleman.

0: two solid professionals and two elder statesmen of jazz. Ron Carter and George Coleman joining Kareem Riggins at the drums and Nicholas Payton for Nicholas's album, Smoke Sessions.
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Coming up, the Keith Brown Trio and African Ripples, Part 2. That's a traditional sound, eh? Victor Yeomans, Without a Song. Kenny Shanker at the alto saxophone. Dasuki Abe at the guitar. Mike Ethroth at the piano. Yoshiwaki playing the bass. Brian Fischler at the drums. Recorded May of 2019. The classic Without a Song from an album called Beautiful Things on Wise Cat Records. African Ripples, Part 2, from an album called African Ripples on Space Time Records.

0: recorded in October of 2020. It's bassist Michael Feinberg with Godwin Louis at the alto, Billy Buss at the trumpet, Warren Evans, Tane Watts. Joining bassist Michael Feinberg for Hard Times, a classic it is, and before that, African Ripples from the Keith Brown Trio. Keith Brown's album, African Ripples, is one of my top 10 picks for the year 2021. And you can find all the top 10 picks at davidbasse.com. Preceding Keith Brown, it was Kenny Shanker in a nice traditional Without a Song from his album Beautiful Things. Yes, yes, yes.
1: We'll have partly to mostly cloudy skies overnight tonight with a chance of showers and thunderstorms after midnight and lows in the upper 70s. Showers and thunderstorms remain possible for the day tomorrow. Otherwise, it'll be partly sunny with a high near 90. Partly to mostly cloudy skies for tomorrow night with lows in the mid to upper 70s. A mix of sunshine and clouds to start the weekend Saturday. It'll be breezy and warmer as temperatures climb into the mid 90s. I'm staff meteorologist Morgan Bolton for 88.9 KETR.
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Bill Goodman on his way with a trio from February of 2017. That's the music of Alexis Cole, Sky Blossom, a big band release on Zoho Records, and one put together by Kabir Siegel with Jeff Jarvis as the conductor and Alexis Cole out front of the big band for Clifford Brown's Joy Spring. Preceding that, it was Fred Hirsch at the piano at home, Songs from Home. He did the recording himself. Well, that means turn on the recorder, maybe set up the mic, something like that, you know. Take care of business after you've gone. And a Palmetto release from 2020, at home, alone, Fred Hirsch. Little Bee's Poem on its way, Bobby Hutcherson's composition, Bill Goodman at the drums, John Ballantyne at the piano, and Evan Greger at the bass. A 2019 Vector Disc release, as I said, recorded in 2017, recorded by Paul Wickley of Charlestown Road Studio of Skyline Productions, New Jersey. Little Bee's Poem.

0: It's drummer Bill Goodwin. Many long years with Phil Woods and the quintet. In fact, he introduced Phil to his sister, Jill, who became Jill Woods. The music of Bobby Hutcherson from drummer Bill Goodwin.
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2: BBC News with David Harper. Iran says it hasn't reached a final decision on a peace deal with the United States. Its foreign ministry spokesperson, Esmail Baghaei, said the text of the proposed agreement was currently being reviewed, but Iran would not compromise on its red lines. His comments came hours after President Trump claimed once again that a deal to end the conflict was close. Thomas Morgan reports from Washington.
3: In the Oval Office, a confident Donald Trump said the Strait of Hormuz could reopen to shipping as early as Saturday. He said his vice president, J.D. Vance, would probably be signing the deal in Europe over the next few days. This week has seen tit-for-tat strikes between Iran and U.S. forces, following the downing of an American helicopter on Monday. Iran has said although the majority of an agreement has been finalised, it's not yet reached a final conclusion on the deal. Tehran again accusing the US of making excessive demands and adding new requests at the last moment.
2: The former South Korean president, Yoon Suk-yeol, has been sentenced to 30 years in jail over charges that he ordered drones to be sent into North Korea. The court heard that it was an attempt to provoke a hostile response from Pyongyang to justify his failed martial law declaration. Relatives of those killed in last year's Air India plane crash are marking the first anniversary of the disaster today, as the wait continues for a final report into the cause. At least 260 people were killed when the aircraft crashed into a residential area shortly after taking

Coming up, Kamasai, a tribute to the Garden City of Ghana from Jim Knapp's orchestra. That's an orchestra led by Ryan Truesdale, conducting the music of Gil Evans, which comes from a centennial of Gil Evans' music presented at Highline Ballroom by Gil Evans' son, and beautiful music, including Frank Kimbrough at the piano and vocalist Wendy Giles. The song, Can't We Talk It Over? Coming up, music composed, arranged, and conducted by Jim Knapp for Origin Records.

0: A grouping of songs called It's Not Business, It's Personal, the Jim Knapp Orchestra recorded in 2009, and the song Kamasai, in honor of the Garden City of the Shante Empire of Ghana.
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coming up. A David Raskin classic created specifically for a sultry, candlelit nightclub and an evening of music. That's the music of Stevie Wonder, and it's a whole album of Stevie Wonder music on Savant Records. Something to Say, from B3 organist Pat Bianchi, with Paul Bolabek at the guitar, Byron Wookie Landham, and Wayne Escoffrey at the saxophone. Pat Bianchi got his start in Rochester, New York, and began playing the organ at 7 years old. Did his first gig when he was just 11 years old. Pat Bianchi. Another classic on its way, Laura, from David Raskin. On October 11th, 1944, Otto Preminger released Laura. Jean Tierney was ravishing in her portrayal of Laura, and the music, the song, permeates the movie all the way through in a marvelous way. Here's John Patitucci's take on Laura.

0: It's a 2021 release for OA2 Records. And the music of Kenny Burrell. It's Rust Belt Roots from Randy Napoleon and Randy at the guitar. In tribute to Wes Montgomery, Grant Green, and Kenny Burrell, and that's Kenny Burrell's The Tender Gender. Sultry music preceded by Laura, done by John Patitucci with vocalist Andy James. And preceding that, B3 organist Pat Bianchi. And the music of Stevie Wonder, Superstition.
1: We'll have partly to mostly cloudy skies tonight with a chance of showers and thunderstorms after midnight and lows in the upper 70s. A mix of sunshine and clouds to end the week tomorrow with showers and thunderstorms possible in a high near 90. It'll become partly to mostly cloudy for tomorrow night with lows in the mid to upper 70s. A mix of sunshine and clouds to start the weekend on Saturday. It'll be breezy and warmer as temperatures climb into the mid 90s. I'm staff meteorologist Morgan Bolton for 88.9 KETR.
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Coming up, it's a portamento from Grant Richards and the album Ballyhoo. A portamento is two words mushed together, like pod and cast, taking an iPod and a broadcast and mushing it together. We just heard the music of Brian Lynch, his tribute to a trumpeter. He likes to make tributes to trumpeters. Why not? He's one of the great trumpeters of our time, Brian Lynch. Charles Tolliver is the title of the song, On the Alternative Route. It's a part of the Bus Stop Serenade from Brian Lynch. Preceding Brian Lynch, it was Negroni's trio, Esperanzas, Hopes, and a title cut from the album on Sony Music, a beautiful trio and a family band. Portamento, right now.

0: Music from the mind of Grant Richards, Ballyhoo, and Portamontu, the song, Carmela Torres, Reinhard Meltz, Damian Erskine, and Grant Richards at the keyboards.
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3: And I'm Isaac Bannon in Los Angeles as the World Cup has officially started with the first game in Mexico and now the first game in Canada. Another host country is set to kick off. We're going to be hearing from one of the top players, Jonathan Osorio.
4: Iran says it still hasn't reached a decision about an agreement aimed at ending the war with the United States. President Trump announced the deal late on Thursday after a recent escalation in airstrikes threatened to end the shaky ceasefire. We'll hear from the UN Secretary General spokesperson.
2: And while the world's attention has been diverted by other conflicts, including elsewhere in the Middle East, Palestinians are being forced from their homes in occupied East Jerusalem. We have a report from our Middle East correspondent and plenty more after this news.
5: BBC News with David Harper. Iran has insisted that a final decision on a deal to end the current conflict with the United States has not yet been reached, despite President Trump once again claiming that an agreement would be signed imminently. The foreign ministry spokesperson in Tehran, Esmail Baghaei, told Iranian media that the text of the proposed agreement was being reviewed.
6: Regardless of the rhetoric, threats and claims of the other side, we are focused on the interests of the Iranian nation. We're doing our own work regarding the text and the overall understanding. Whenever we conclude that it secures the interests of the Iranian nation, we will certainly announce it transparently. As I speak to you at this moment, we have not reached a final conclusion on this matter.
5: Addressing a campaign rally on Thursday night via a video link, Mr. Trump told the audience, "We ended the war with Iran today." The former South Korean president, Yoon Suk-yeol, has been sentenced to 30 years in jail over charges that he ordered drones to be sent into North Korea in an attempt to provoke a response. Mr. Yoon is already serving a life sentence for a failed martial law attempt. Jake Kwan reports from Seoul.
7: The tension between two Koreas shot up in 2024 after a drone dropped leaflets over North Korean capital. It was the former president who sent the drone, expecting Pyongyang to strike back, the judge said. He wanted a military clash to justify a martial law planned later the same year. But Pyongyang did not strike, and Yoon declared martial law 2 months later. Yoon's defense minister and his military intelligence commander were also convicted and given 30 and 15 years in prison term.
5: Relatives of those killed in last year's Air India plane crash are marking the first anniversary of the disaster as the wait continues for a final report into the cause. At least 260 people were killed when the aircraft crashed into a residential area shortly after taking off from Ahmedabad en route to London. The Thai king's eldest daughter, Princess Pachara Kitya Pa Mohidon, has died at the age of 47. Her death comes more than 3 years after she

0: Congo. Speaking, of course, to Newsday's Anne Soy, and there'll be plenty more from Anne in the DRC over the next few days.
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7: Hello and welcome to Newsday on the BBC World Service with Barbara Platt-Usher in Nairobi and James Copnell in London.
8: And I'm Isaac Fannin in Los Angeles. The World Cup has started. Mexico have beaten South Africa 2-0 in the opening game. We're going to get a little bit of the South African perspective.
0: We're also going to hop over to South Korea and find out how fans there have been celebrating their team's comeback win against the Czech Republic.
7: We look at how this sport event is expected to be the biggest betting event in history.
0: And our correspondent has a report on several of the Air India crash family's year-long battle to identify correctly the remains of the victims, something that has caused huge distress. That's coming up after this bulletin of the latest world news.
9: BBC News with Moira Alderson. Iran has insisted that a final decision on a deal to end the current conflict with the United States has not yet been reached, despite President Trump again claiming that an agreement would likely be signed imminently. Remotely addressing a campaign tele-rally on Thursday night, Mr. Trump told the audience the conflict was over.
10: I don't know if you heard, but we ended the war with Iran today, and they have agreed never to have a nuclear weapons, something that we insisted on. That was the whole purpose. That was 95% of it. And they've done it in the most powerful way you can do it.
9: Numerous earlier such claims over an imminent end to the war have failed to materialize. But the president's latest comments again fueled a stock market rally and saw oil prices fall. The former South Korean president, Yoon Suk-yeol, has been sentenced to 30 years in jail over charges that he ordered drones to be sent into North Korea in an attempt to provoke a response. Mr. Yoon is already serving a life sentence for a failed martial law attempt. Jake Kwon reports from Seoul.
11: The tension between two Koreas shot up in 2024 after a drone dropped leaflets over North Korean capital. It was the former president who sent the drone expecting Pyongyang to strike back, the judge said. He wanted a military clash to justify a martial law planned later the same year. But Pyongyang did not strike and Yoon declared martial law 2 months later. Yoon's defense minister and his military intelligence commander were also convicted and given 30 and 15 years in prison term.
9: Relatives of those killed in last year's Air India plane crash are marking the first anniversary of the disaster as the wait continues for a final report into the cause. At least 260 people were killed when the aircraft crashed into a residential area shortly after taking off from Ahmedabad. Here's Archana Shukla.
12: We've been meeting with many of these family members who say that some information and knowledge about what happened would also mean a bit of closure for them in terms of knowing what really went wrong. It's also important in terms of aviation safety to come to understand what would have caused this crash to avoid future such incidents. A lot is at stake for companies involved as well, but especially for the families. A very, very somber last year. Many of them still struggling to believe that their family members will not come back.
9: Archana Shukla reporting. The Men's Football World Cup has officially begun in Mexico City with a comfortable win for the co-hosts in the opening match. Mexico's 2-0 victory over South Africa at the Azteca Stadium featured a chaotic second half that saw three

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0: A mix of sunshine and clouds to start the week, and tomorrow it'll be breezy and warmer as temperatures climb into the mid-90s. Showers and thunderstorms will come to an end in the afternoon on Sunday, with more clouds and sunshine sticking around for the day and highs in the mid to upper 80s. I'm staff meteorologist Morgan Bolton for 88.9 KETR.
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1: Geothermal energy heating up. I'm Randy Simon, and this is Earthwise, a look at our changing environment. Geothermal energy is one clean energy source that has not been under attack by the Trump administration. Traditional geothermal systems tap into underground reservoirs of hot water. Enhanced geothermal systems, EGS, generate electric power by injecting fluid into hot, impermeable rock underground. The rock is fractured, allowing the fluid to circulate, after which it is pumped back up, where its heat is used to drive turbines. Enthusiasm for EGS has been on the rise. Fervo Energy, a startup company developing improved EGS technology, had its initial public offering in May and netted $1.9 billion. It is the first next-generation EGS company to go public. Geothermal energy can deliver clean energy around the clock, but it has remained a minor source of electricity worldwide because of its geological limitations. Drilling techniques borrowed from the oil and gas industry are making geothermal energy practical in far more locations. The remaining major challenge for EGS is cost. Currently, Fervo's technology can deliver power at $7,000 per kilowatt. This is comparable to the cost of nuclear power. By comparison, solar and wind power come in under $1,500 per kilowatt and continue to come down even further in cost. Fervo aims to drive costs down to $3,000 per kilowatt, making it far more competitive for an electricity source that is uninterrupted and completely carbon-free. The company has already signed purchase agreements with a major utility in Southern California and has an agreement in place with Google, giving it the right of first refusal to purchase electricity for certain new projects. Earthwise is a production of WAMC. 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
5: 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They were one of the breakthrough bands of 1996 and also one of that year's great tragedies. Sublime scored three huge hits with their major label debut.

0: 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I'm Michelle Martin.
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KETR also serves Cooper Lake State Park, established in 1992.

0: Good morning. President Trump again claims his threats of more bombings pushed Iran to make a deal. He also called that deal a little conceptual, while Iran says they haven't agreed. What's going on? It's Morning Edition from NPR News. Trump's budget calls for cutting all of the U.S. Forest Service R&D funding. I'm Steve Inskeep.
1: And I'm Leila Fadel. The head of the agency asks for NPR's help to change the narrative that it's stopping research. Also, the latest on the president's mission to rename the Kennedy Center. And the lead singer of the 90s ska band, Sublime, died just before their biggest album came out. Now his son has gotten the band back together. It's Friday, June 12th. On this day in 1967, the Supreme Court struck down bans on interracial marriages. The news is next.
2: Live from NPR News in Washington, I'm Korva Coleman. A key surveillance program that lets the U.S. collect intelligence abroad is going to expire today. This is Section 702 of the Foreign Intelligence Surveillance Act, or FISA. Lawmakers have opposed the incoming acting director of National Intelligence, Bill Pulte. He's a supporter of President Trump. Pulte runs an agency overseeing mortgages and has no intelligence background. Trump is nominating federal prosecutor Jay Clayton for the permanent job as DNI. Delaware Democratic Senator Chris Coons says it's possible Congress will vote to extend the FISA measure.
3: We can, if someone other than Bill Pulte is acting DNI, or if someone else is confirmed as DNI. With the House out of session for a week, it won't happen soon. It won't have any significant impact on FISA operations in the next few weeks.
2: He spoke to NPR's Morning Edition. There's a lack of clarity around a potential peace deal with Iran. President Trump says one is close. Iran's foreign ministry says no deal has been finalized. An Israeli airstrike in Lebanon has damaged a UNESCO-listed World Heritage site. It's in the southern city of Tyre. NPR's Jane Araf has details.
4: The ancient port of Tyre is an important Roman site, conquered by Alexander the Great and key to a powerful maritime empire. On Sunday, an Israeli airstrike cracked some of the 2,000-year-old walls, damaged columns, and shifted ancient capitals in what is known as the Egyptian port, an antiquities official. Nader Saklawi tells NPR. He says some of the damage was caused when metal parts of a generator went flying following a strike that destroyed a century-old heritage house. Israel says it is launching attacks on Hezbollah in Tyre on Lebanon's southern coast. It did not say what it was targeting in that strike Sunday. Jane Araf, NPR News, Beirut.
2: The Men's World Cup soccer tournament

0: The Men's World Cup Soccer Tournament has begun. Public transit agencies across the U.S. will move millions of fans to World Cup matches. NPR's Joel Rose reports there are already tensions at the main rail hub in New York City.
1: NJ Transit is so worried about problems at New York's Penn Station that it's chartered two large boats to ferry fans across the Hudson River after matches, if necessary. The agency's CEO, Chris Kaluri, says he told a top aide to start working on a backup plan during a recent string of infrastructure failures at Penn Station.
2: Lance, I think I texted you at some ungodly hour. And said, yeah, we're going to need a bigger boat.
1: Kaluri says he will not hesitate to blame any rail problems on Amtrak, which owns Penn Station and the nearby tracks. Amtrak officials say they're prepared to deliver smooth and reliable service. The first match in New Jersey is set for Saturday. Joel Rose, NPR News.
0: This is NPR. A bridge connecting the U.S. and Canada won't open immediately. There's supposed to be a ribbon cutting today for the span that connects Detroit with Windsor, Ontario. President Trump wants to block the bridge opening unless his administration gets more trade concessions from Canada. The Trump administration says it is immediately suspending funding for homelessness programs in Los Angeles. The administration is citing financial mismanagement. NPR's Jennifer Ludden reports federal officials say they will investigate the local agency that oversees the money.
3: The move is the latest blow to the Los Angeles Homeless Services Authority, or LASA, which has long coordinated services for both L.A., city, and county. Last year, audits found it failed to properly track spending or the outcome of programs. The county then said it would pull its local money out of the agency, and the city of L.A. was considering the same. Now, the federal housing agency HUD says it will investigate whether LASA broke any laws in its handling of federal contracts. In a statement, the local agency said it's already working to improve oversight. L.A. Mayor Karen Bass noted that homelessness there has finally come down the past 2 years and said HUD's actions would jeopardize that progress. Jennifer Ludden, NPR News.
0: This is the anniversary of the Air India crash in the city of Ahmedabad, India, just after takeoff. 260 people were killed. One passenger survived the crash of the Boeing 787 known as a Dreamliner. A preliminary report said two switches that controlled the jet's fuel supply were turned off. 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
5: There's a very good chance we may see some showers and thunderstorms push in from the north and northwest today. Temperatures will be near 90. A few of the storms may produce heavy rain, gusty winds, and hail. Tonight, it'll become partly cloudy, and we're 75 to 80. Tomorrow, sunny, hot, 90 to 95. Tomorrow night, clear to partly cloudy. Chance of a thunderstorm late, 70 to 75. Showers, maybe a thunderstorm, 85 to 90 Sunday. I'm staff meteorologist Rob Carolyn for 88.9 KETR.
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8: 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I'm Leila Fadel.
9: And I'm Steve Inskeep. Judging by his words, President Trump shifted from one reality to another in the course of a day.
8: The president said Thursday morning that the U.S. was planning new strikes on Iran. By the afternoon, the president talked of a peace deal already agreed to that could be signed, quote, soon. There's no confirmation that either of the president's contradictory claims were true. Iran says it has not agreed yet. This is the latest of the president's many

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1: High pressure stays in control, keeping temperatures warm, but we do need to be worried about showers and thunderstorms pushing into the area from the north today. Temperatures are going to be near 90. Some of the storms may be strong. Storms move out tonight. Skies become partly cloudy. We're 70 to 75. Sunny tomorrow with a high of 90 to 95. Maybe a storm tomorrow night, 75 to 80. Showers and storms on Sunday, 85 to 90. I'm staff meteorologist Rob Carolyn for 88.9 KTR.
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9: 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They were one of the breakthrough bands of 1996 and also one of that year's great tragedies. Sublime scored three huge hits with their major label debut.

0: 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I'm Michelle Martin.
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11: Live from NPR News in Washington, I'm Windsor Johnston. President Trump is pushing back against reports about a possible deal with Iran. In a post on social media, Trump said details reported by Tehran do not match what he says was agreed to in writing. Aaron David Miller is with the Carnegie Endowment for International Peace. He says the rapidly shifting messages from the president are raising questions about whether an agreement is within reach.
12: We've been here before. There's a bit of wash, rinse, and repeat here. I think by CNN's count, this is the 39th time the president, including yesterday, 39th time the president has basically put out a statement indicating we're on the cusp of an actual deal. I think it's reasonable to assume, and it is an assumption, that we are closer than ever, but ever actually has been extremely difficult to define when you're talking about Donald Trump and U.S.-Iranian negotiations.
11: The back and forth comes as negotiators continue working toward an agreement aimed at reducing tensions and restoring shipping through the Strait of Hormuz. An Israeli airstrike in Lebanon has damaged a UNESCO-listed World Heritage Site in the southern city of Tyre. NPR's Jana Raff reports from Beirut.
13: The ancient port of Tyre is an important Roman site conquered by Alexander the Great and key to a powerful maritime empire. On Sunday, an Israeli airstrike cracked some of the 2,000-year-old walls, damaged columns, and shifted ancient capitals in what is known as the Egyptian port. An antiquities official, Nader Saklawi, tells NPR. He says some of the damage was caused when metal parts of a generator went flying following a strike that destroyed a century-old heritage house. Israel says it is launching attacks on Hezbollah in Tyre on Lebanon's southern coast. It did not say what it was targeting in that strike Sunday. Jane Araf, NPR News, Beirut.
11: The Men's World Soccer Tournament is underway. It kicked off yesterday in Mexico City, where Mexico beat South Africa in the first group stage match. Steve Futterman reports from a watch party in Los Angeles.
14: It was a festive gathering. The fans, most dressed in the Mexican team colors of green, white, and red, cheered wildly when Mexico jumped in front 1-0. El Tri, as the Mexican team is called, ended up beating South Africa 2-0. One of those attending was Victor Torres. His parents were both born in Mexico.
15: Very happy. We're excited to be here, excited for the opening of the World Cup, and hopefully Mexico keeps going up.
14: Around 3.5 million people of Mexican descent live in Los Angeles County, and it's possible the Mexican team could play a match in L.A. as the World Cup progresses. For NPR News, I'm Steve Futterman in Los Angeles.
11: On Wall Street, the Dow was up 203 points, the Nasdaq down 78. This is NPR News in Washington. A federal judge has temporarily blocked the Justice Department's nearly $1.8 billion anti-weaponization fund, despite public assurances from administration officials that the program is not moving forward. The judges ordered the government to provide sworn statements within a week from the acting attorney general and the Treasury Secretary, confirming the fund will not proceed. The Food and Drug Administration is taking a step to respond to the current outbreak of the New World screwworm. The FDA has authorized the use of a generic flea medicine to treat screwworm cases in cats and dogs. NPR's Sydney Lupkin reports.
16: New World screwworms are flies that lay eggs in living mammals, usually cattle. If left untreated, screwworm maggots can cause secondary infections and other deadly damage. A U.S. screwworm outbreak began earlier this month with an infected

0: and other deadly damage. A U.S. screwworm outbreak began earlier this month with an infected calf in Texas. There are now 6 cases total, according to the Department of Agriculture. The USDA also confirmed the parasite in a dog in New Mexico on Monday. The FDA has authorized generic nitinpyrim tablets for emergency use in dogs, puppies, cats, and kittens. The tablets are available over the counter, but veterinarians may still need to physically remove remaining screwworm larvae. Although screwworms mostly affect livestock, in rare cases, they can infest humans and pets. Sydney Lupkin, NPR News.
1: SpaceX began trading at $150 a share. That's around 11% over the $135 the company had named as its list price. It's now officially the largest IPO in history. This is NPR.
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3: Scattered showers and thunderstorms in Oklahoma push southward today, giving us the chance for showers and thunderstorms. We'll keep an eye out. Some of them could be strong. Highs will be near 90. It'll become partly cloudy later tonight. We're 75 to 80. Tomorrow, lots of sunshine as the weekend starts. Highs 90 to 95. Maybe a storm late tomorrow night, 75 to 80. Showers and perhaps a thunderstorm Sunday. Highs 85 to 90. I'm staff meteorologist Rob Carolin for 88.9 KETR.
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0: just right.
1: You'll find him splitting his time between Texas and California, usually in San Marcos when he's here in the Lone Star. And he's got a real knack for storytelling in his Americana and folk songs. His name is Lynn Crossett. That last name, by the way, is C-R-O-S-S-E-T-T. Could Have Been the Wine by Lynn Crossett. And we also heard Paige Plaisance, who started the music today with Love You First on 88.9 KETR. Welcome to Notably Texan. So glad to be able to say happy Friday to you. My name is Matt Minky. Coming up today, some songs by Matt Hillier, Uncle Lucius in a little bit, Charlie Crockett coming up, also some Lyle Lovett, Reverend Horton Heat today, and a brand new release by Jamestown Revival. So keep it on KETR. This song is by Kinfo. They feature Terry McBride on Wild Horses. First.

0: That's from Texas' own Randall King. It's called She Gone. By the way, just got word that Randall King is headlining this year's Lee Street Jamboree, which will happen in downtown Greenville on September 19th. And before She Gone, it was The Other Side of the Coin by Brennan Lee, a song called Dumpster Diving. We heard Kinfo, Wild Horses featuring Terry McBride. Also music today from Lynn Crossett, Could Have Been the Wine, and Paige Plaisance, Love You First. Great to have you with me on Notably Texan. 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

Texas, where the bird the tax laughs. They're moving down to Texas, and they're buying up the cowboys.

0: 88.9 KETR. That's by Uncle Lucius. It's called All the Angelinos. We heard Susan Werner, Welcome to Texas, and Going Back to Texas by Charlie Crockett. And much more music coming up here on listener-supported KETR. It is a cloudy Friday. That is keeping the temperature a little cooler today, around 90. There is a 40% chance of showers and thunderstorms around the area. And despite the cooler temperature, it will still be rather muggy. The heat index making it feel like 100 this afternoon. A very slight chance of rain tonight with skies clearing out a bit and a low of 76. It looks clear to start the weekend with tomorrow's high near 93 at a heat index of 100. Then a slight chance of showers and 77 tomorrow night. But it appears rain is likely on Sunday afternoon. Temperature around 88. And a few more showers and thunderstorms and 70 degrees Sunday night. And we might even have rain again on Monday with a high of only 80.
1: In many black households of yesteryear, portraits of MLK hung alongside pictures of John F. Kennedy and Jesus.
2: Kennedy is able to live on in the African-American imagination as this heroic figure, whereas Lyndon Johnson is left to kind of do the work.
1: How black families viewed martyred leaders who advocated for change. 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

couple of minutes ago, I played a new song from Clay DeBose from his latest album, Father Time and Mother Nature. It was called Winning Streak. And then it was Jesse Lynn Madera with Austin on 88.9 KETR. I wanted to briefly mention an item from the KETR events calendar. Happening tomorrow morning is the Summer You Pick Social, which is being hosted at the East Texas A&M University Twin Oaks Farm for Experimental Learning. This is actually just outside of Commerce, technically in Campbell. And it's tomorrow morning from 8:30 until noon. It gives you a chance to tour the farm, pick any available produce, and check out some student research projects. The Summer You Pick Social is tomorrow morning. The address is 2965 State Highway 24. You can find this information by clicking events at ketr.org. Music coming up from Lyle Lovett before noon and some Shelley King. Here's Matt Hillier with Second Time Around.

0: If you don't know much about that singer and songwriter, he used to be the frontman for 1100 Springs before that group went their separate ways several years ago. His name is Matt Hillier. He recently put out that song Second Time Around with some production assistance and recorded in the studios of Reverend Horton Heat. It was Jesse Lynn Madera previously, Austin, and the Clay DeBose song Winning Streak on KETR.
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very talented singer, songwriter, and guitarist who lives in Scroggins, Texas. His name is Matthew Tuttle, and I recorded that song live in the KETR studios back in 2018. Another Starry Night by Matthew Tuttle. And I played Shelley King, I Believe, on 88.9 KETR. Coming up this afternoon, people of all ages might be interested in the Austin Reptile Show's live reptile presentation, which is today at 1 at Greenville's W. Walworth Harrison Public Library. 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Today is Friday, June 12th, and a perfect time to play this selection from Lyle Lovett on KETR.

0: California landscapes that helped define modern art. Born in northern England, Hockney spent much of his life in Southern California and became one of the most influential British artists of the last century. He was 88 years old. 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
5: Showers and thunderstorms are likely this afternoon, mostly cloudy through the day and around 90 degrees. Then it should be dry tonight, partly cloudy and down to 76. Then getting into the weekend under mostly sunny skies tomorrow, near 93 with a heat index of 100. And a slight chance of showers and storms tomorrow night, we should be around 77 by morning. It does look like a rainy day for Sunday, 88 degrees. And more showers and storms Sunday night, about 70. Also next week, we see a possibility of some precipitation on Monday afternoon, mostly cloudy and near 80 degrees. Hey, happy Friday. My name is Matt, broadcasting from 88.9 KETR headquarters in Commerce at East Texas A&M University. Do stay with us for the Friday features coming up. Texas Originals in a few minutes, and later, Stories from Texas with W.F. Strong. We'll be hearing music from Reverend Horton Heat, Todd Snyder, and I'll work in a Texas-connected tune by Nathaniel Rateliff here in a couple of minutes. This is by Melissa Carper and Theo Lawrence. Here's Joyous Time.

0: from the Billy Joe Shaver tribute album Live Forever. That's Nathaniel Rateliff's version of You Asked Me To. And both based in Austin, Melissa Carper and Theo Lawrence did Joyous Time on listener-supported radio for Northeast Texas. 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
1: This is Texas Originals from Humanities Texas for the advancement of heritage, culture, and education.
2: Working as a pharmacist in Huntsville in 1901, young Minnie Fisher Cunningham discovered that her untrained male colleagues made twice her salary. That unfairness, she later explained, made a suffragette out of me. Cunningham soon gave up pharmacy and put her energy and keen sense of justice to work for progressive causes. She helped pass pure milk laws and other public health legislation, but knew that truly to improve society, women must have the right to vote. In 1910, Cunningham became president of the Galveston Equal Suffrage Association and was soon leading the cause statewide. Her efforts helped Texas women win the right to vote in state primary elections in 1918, but the victory did not come easily. She succeeded by forging savvy political alliances and spending endless hours building grassroots support. American women achieved full suffrage in 1920 with the ratification of the 19th Amendment. But for Cunningham, the right to vote was only a first step. She went on to help found the National League of Women Voters, and in 1928 was the first Texas woman to run for the United States Senate. During World War II, she worked for the Roosevelt administration, and it was FDR who gave her the nickname Minnie Fish. Cunningham was active in the Democratic Party until her death in 1964. But every woman who votes, regardless of party, owes Texas's own Minnie Fish a debt of gratitude. More information about Minnie Fisher Cunningham and other Texas Originals is available at texasoriginals.org. This program is produced by KUHF, Houston Public Radio, and Humanities Texas with funding from the National Endowment for the Humanities.
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Some fine discoveries out of Fort Worth there. Michael Lee and the Wartime Limousine. You could only find out about them here on Notably Texan. That was their song, You and I. They're called Michael Lee and the Wartime Limousine, if you want to jot that down. I also played the Mastersons, Easy by Your Side, on Notably Texan. Coming up in a few minutes on KETR, a check of the forecast and also stories from Texas with WF Strong. This is by Lindsey Beaver and Brad Stivers.

0: That's a 1969 release from T-Bone Walker, Welcome Blues, Say Pretty Baby. Also, it was Lindsey Beaver and Brad Stivers doing One Condition, that features Kirk Fletcher. A little earlier, you discovered Michael Lee and the Wartime Limousine out of Fort Worth, You and I. And it was the Mastersons' Easy By Your Side on KETR. We believe it will remain overcast through the afternoon. Showers and thunderstorms may very well wrap up here within the next hour or two. 89 degrees today, then partly cloudy, dry, 76 tonight. Mostly sunny for Saturday. Tomorrow's high near 93. It will feel like 100 with the heat index. And a just slight chance of rain tomorrow night, around 77. But rain and thunderstorms appear likely on Sunday and Sunday night. We'll go from a high of 88 to a low of about 70. And more showers and storms possible on Monday. Mostly cloudy and about 80 degrees.
1: Texas is a land of stories. This is one of them.
2: Mark Twain taught us that many people make the mistake of working diligently to develop a talent they don't have while ignoring the ones they do have. Twain pointed out that genuine talent or genius is rarely discovered by friends. They are too close to it. It often takes an outsider to see the talent objectively. I thought of these Twainian insights as I was reading the new biography on Nolan Ryan by the great sports journalist Tim Brown. His book is simply titled Nolan. Good enough. In Texas, you just say Nolan and everybody knows who you're talking about. And now that the Boys of Summer are taking over once again, I can recommend it as a fun summer read. Twain would have approved the way Nolan Ryan developed his own true talent. Nolan no doubt put in his 10,000 hours or more developing his pitching skills as a young man growing up in Alvin, Texas. Sometimes just throwing a tennis ball at an imaginary strike zone on the garage door for hours on end. Certainly there were people around Nolan who realized he had a rare gift, but perhaps few were in a position to realize so early that he was ready to be drafted into the major leagues when he was still in high school. As Tim Brown pointed out himself, you don't choose your gift, but with one, some men throw fastballs, others release beauty, sometimes both. Tim wrote he could throw. Man, could he throw. The same way one kid understood chemistry, another got English, another could sing. Nolan Ryan could throw. I've always been fascinated by descriptions of extraordinary talent or genius by those who experience it firsthand and who have the insight to understand the enormity of the gift on display before them. Think Salieri hearing Mozart play for the first time in Amadeus. Nolan recalled, I didn't know what I had. No one did. Only Red Murph. And who was Red Murph? He was a scout for the New York Mets. And what did Red Murph see when he first saw Nolan Ryan pitch as just a sophomore in high school? What he first saw was what he believed to be a 100-mile-per-hour fastball. Tim described the moment this way. The seams of the baseball fighting the air around it. A high-pitched scream, a whistle. The ball finding the catcher's mitt with a sound that he thought was that of a muffled rifle shot. He saw this twice, back to back. Or you might say, heard it. Murph tried not to gasp, wrote Tim Brown. That would have been unprofessional. It would also give away his love-at-first-sight giddiness over a once-in-a-lifetime arm, a once-in-a-career find. Murph was sitting near another scout. Nolan threw a curveball, which was amateurish at best. Murph said to the other scout, oh, he doesn't have a very good curveball. But that was just Murph throwing a curve of his own. He wanted to get the other scout off the trail. 2 years later, Murph got the Mets, through considerable cajoling, to draft the young Nolan Ryan. He was drafted in the 12th round, the 295th player overall. He signed for $25,000 a year. I would suppose that that was somewhat like getting Google at a dollar a share. Nolan was, as Murph predicted, a once-in-a-lifetime find. In his career, which took him to the Astros and finally to the Rangers, he struck out 5,714 batters. No one else has been remotely close to that. He threw 7 no-hitters, 3 more than anyone else. His fastball was regularly clocked at over 100 miles per hour. But stats aside, the most resounding endorsement of his talent is this quote from Reggie Jackson, the famed power hitter known as Mr. October. He said, "Nolan was the only guy who could put fear in me. Not because he could get me out, but because he could kill me." Nolan was a force of nature. The poster of Nolan pummeling Robert Ventura in 1993, titled Fight Night in Texas, remains a favorite among sports memorabilia collectors. I'm W.F. Strong. These are stories from Texas. Some of them are true.
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4: 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That's part of climbing.
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Some local Northeast Texas favorites there, the Blandells, rocking at the drive-in. 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The Blandells performing a free live show tonight at 8. 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And I also played the Reverend Horton Heat song, The Girl in Blue, on 88.9 KETR. 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Now I'd like to go into the archives for a vintage tune from Charlene Arthur, a Texas native who was kind of a pioneer of the rockabilly sound and some early rock and roll sounds back in the 1950s. Here's Burn That Candle by Charlene Arthur on KET.

0: native of Henrietta, Texas, and she put that out in the mid-50s. Charlene Arthur, Burn That Candle. We heard Rocking at the Drive-In by the Blandells. They're scheduled to perform a free live show tonight in downtown Greenville at the Farmers Market at 8. And the Reverend Horton Heat a bit earlier, The Girl in Blue on 88.9 KETR.
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And that is Pat Byrne, who found a happy home here in Texas after moving way overseas from his native Ireland. Losing Heart by Pat Byrne, that features Texan Jamie Harris also. And it was the late Todd Snyder on his 2009 song Corpus Christi Bay. We're approaching 1 o'clock and we'll bring you updates on the news and weather at that time. And the Music of Texas continues through 2 here on KETR. Just got in a new song today by the Austin Americana roots rock group Jamestown Revival. You might have found out about them for the first time here on the show. We've been playing their music for several years. And here's the very latest. It's called Juniper and Gin, new from Jamestown Revival on Notably Texan.

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2: We may have to contend with a few more showers and thunderstorms as this Friday rolls on. It will keep the temperature a little bit cooler than it has been, maybe 80 to 85 this afternoon. And dry by tonight with partly cloudy skies and a low of 76. Then mostly sunny and hot tomorrow, 93 with a heat index around 100. And a slight chance of showers and storms tomorrow night, probably in the wee hours of the morning, and 77 degrees. But it looks likely for rain and storms on Sunday and Sunday night. Make sure you have indoor plans. A high of 88 Sunday, low about 70. And more rain also in the picture on Monday, 80 degrees. 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Stay tuned for music coming up from Shaky Graves. We'll also hear Leon Bridges with Olivia Dean before we're done today, and various other rarities and favorites by Texans of all styles here on 88.9 KETR. My name's Matt. Happy Friday. This is by Texas Headhunters. Here's Gun Barrel Boogie.

She plays an iconic Paisley Fender Telecaster that is nicknamed Pinky. Her name is Sue Foley. Originally from Canada, but has spent a huge part of her life here in the Lone Star State. That was Someday by Sue Foley. And we also heard Texas Headhunters' Gun Barrel Boogie on 88.9 KETR. And we're online at KETR.org. As you might have caught in that forecast a little earlier, things should be dry in Northeast Texas tomorrow. And at Cooper Lake State Park South Sulphur, they are hosting an iNaturalist and Seek hike tomorrow morning. You can meet at Buggy Whip Equestrian Trailhead, and you can learn how to become a citizen scientist. They're planning to go on the Little Blue Stem Trail and use technology to identify flora and fauna of the park. They're suggesting that people download the free iNaturalist and Seek app before arrival, and that is included with admission to Cooper Lake State Park South Sulphur Unit. And if you'd like to get more information, you can call them at 903-945-5256 or find out about them and other state parks at state.tx.us. Now I'd like to play for you a man out of Dallas, Christopher Holt. He's been in many bands in DFW through the years. These days he's a touring guitarist with the Eagles, which is quite an accolade for this talented guy. And he's also part of Mike Campbell and the Dirty Knobs. Mike Campbell used to be with Tom Petty and the Heartbreakers. Well, Christopher Holt features Mike Campbell on this song, Satellite Alone, on KETR.

0: We're big fans of that Houston group, and you wouldn't hear them on any other radio station around here. They're Krungbin. That's Father Bird, Mother Bird. It was Christopher Holt featuring Mike Campbell on Satellite Alone. Sue Foley shredding the guitar as always on Someday, as well as three talented guitarists collaborating as Texas Headhunters, Ian Moore, Jesse Dayton, and Johnny Muller. Gun Barrel Boogie was by Texas Headhunters on KETR.
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0: Shaky Graves from Austin just put out his album Fondness, Etc., and it includes that song, Time Flies. And Jana Pocop is back in her native New Mexico these days, but she was previously living here in Texas for several years and still has a fondness for the Lone Star State, loves to get back here when she can. It was the Jana Pocop song, Pretty Please. If you're finding out about her for the first time, that last name is P-O-C-H-O-P, pronounced Jana Pocop. This is Notably Texan on 88.9 KETR. Showers and thunderstorms may continue into this afternoon. It's keeping our temperature a little cooler than expected, though, probably between 80 and 85 today. Dry tonight, partly cloudy and 76. Then a sunny, hot day tomorrow. It will be quite muggy, heat index at 100, the high at 93. And a slight chance of overnight showers tomorrow night as we drop to 77. But be ready for a rainy Sunday and Sunday night, a high near 88, low at 69. And still a chance of rain and thunderstorms on Monday near 80 degrees.
1: In many Black households of yesteryear, portraits of MLK hung alongside pictures of John F. Kennedy and Jesus.
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1: How Black families viewed martyred leaders who advocated for change. 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

That indie rock outfit is out of San Antonio, and you're discovering them here on Notably Texan. They're called Inoha, I-N-O-H-A. Everything is Nothing by Inoha. And we've been longtime proponents of Cass Haley. He does amazing things with his music and life in Paris. His version of Fishing in the Dark here on Notably Texan. I wanted to provide an update about an event that unfortunately got rained out last weekend. It is the Louise Drake Garden Club Plant Swap, which is taking place tomorrow morning in downtown Commerce. This will be on the green space adjacent to Mug's Coffee. You can bring your plants, cuttings, seeds, and bulbs and swap them with some fellow plant lovers and gardeners right here in the Commerce and Northeast Texas community. And this is great whether you are new to gardening or if you already have a backyard that's overflowing with blooms. All are welcome to participate in this. There's no charge for the Louise Drake Garden Club Plant Swap. That starts tomorrow morning at 10, and you can find it next to 1123 Main Street in downtown Commerce. Now here's another cool band you can only discover here on Notably Texan. They're called Brother Thunder. This is Work on KETR. Oh!

0: That is by Brother Thunder. I just played Work on 88.9 KETR. A little bit earlier, you discovered Enoha, Everything is Nothing, and the Cass Haley cover of Fishing in the Dark on listener-supported 88.9 KETR.
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An Austin band that was really gaining popularity in Austin until their singer tragically passed away unexpectedly at age 29. They were called Nane, N-A-N-E, and I picked out their tune Pink Jag. It was Olivia Dean and Leon Bridges before that doing The Hardest Part on 88.9 KETR. And don't forget that in just a little bit, it's Think with Chris Boyd at 2 o'clock. Now here's an instrumental by Adrian Quesada featuring Tomar Williams called Cumbia Luna Negra.

0: No words in that one, but it's called Cumbia Luna Negra by Adrian Quesada featuring Tomar Williams. I played Nane, Pink Jag, and Olivia Dean with Texan Leon Bridges, the hardest part on Notably Texan. Well, I've got time for one more today, and I'd like to feature an artist named Lynn Collins, who was born on today's date in Texas music history in Dime Box, Texas. She started her recording career at age 14. She went on to work with James Brown in the 1970s, and she is remembered for this particular song, which has been sampled endlessly by other artists through the years. You will likely recognize sections of this from other people's music. This is called Think About It by Lynn Collins, born in Texas on this day in 1948.
1: Not going for that no more.

0: portions of that song have been sampled endlessly and used by other artists through the years. It's done by Lynn Collins. It's called Think About It. And Lynn Collins was born on today's date in Texas music history in Dime Box, Texas in 1948. Hey, we're out of time. Enjoy the rest of your Friday and your weekend. Think with Chris Boyd is up next.
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0: They passed a jury trial amendment that allowed these juries to continue over the kind of hopes of many civil rights leaders. And both Johnson, being from Texas, was someone who African-Americans didn't trust to begin with because of his desire to try to keep Southern Democrats on board with things that he wanted to accomplish. But ultimately, Senator John Kennedy also voted for this jury trial amendment. And it was that choice of Kennedy's that put him sideways with a lot of African-American voters when it came to 1960, when he decided that he was running for the presidency. A lot of folks just did not expect that of him, and it really soured some on his candidacy.
1: People may not remember, but back in those days, the Congress was really controlled by the Dixiecrats, who were Democrats from the South, held great power in the Congress, the Senate, and of course in the House of Representatives. Lyndon Johnson was the majority leader in the Senate for a time. But we should point out that he did have some familiarity with minorities because before he was a politician, he taught Mexican-American children as a teacher.
0: Yes, he did. And I think that his experience teaching impoverished Mexican-American children down on the border really influenced a lot of his later decisions. When he became president years later and was signing the Head Start legislation into law, he went back down to the border in order to sign that because he remembered those students that he had taught, and he was always kind of mindful of them and the need to kind of look out for them. And so whereas a lot of people didn't always give Lyndon Johnson the credit that he deserved for kind of being aware of race relations. And, you know, we can talk further about kind of why that was the case. But nonetheless, there were these moments in his own background, his experience in working with African-Americans and Mexican-Americans and minorities that would later shape the legislation that he wanted to get passed as part of his war on poverty.
1: So John Kennedy gets elected. It is fair to say that certainly at the beginning, civil rights was not at the forefront, was not the high priority for the Kennedy administration. But as his administration goes forward, June of 1963, there's these tense moments in Alabama. The governor of Alabama, George Wallace, literally blocks the integration of the University of Alabama at that time. And John F. Kennedy actually goes on television that night.
2: Now the time has come for this nation to fulfill its promise. The events in Birmingham and elsewhere have so increased the cries for equality that no city or state or legislative body can prudently choose to ignore them. The fires of frustration and discord are burning in every city.
1: Martin Luther King has said that this was a turning point to him. This was the new Kennedy that we were seeing. Is that a fair assessment today?
0: I think it is in some ways, because when Kennedy is elected in November of 1960, African Americans are overjoyed in many respects because they believe that it is their support of Kennedy that puts him over the top. And this is something that you see in magazines like Ebony and Jet Magazine. You see it in Chicago Defender, the Pittsburgh Courier newspapers, where there is a sense that we finally have someone who is actively going to have our best interest. That speech in June of 1963, in which Kennedy will kind of speak to the moral questions of the civil rights movement. He's going to say that we're confronted primarily with a moral issue that is as old as the scriptures and as clear as the American Constitution in that speech. So that by 1963, African Americans finally feel like that they have an advocate, an ally. Kennedy had been slow to embrace the civil rights movement. He understood that he needed to repay the debt for the election. And so he made a lot of symbolic appointments and hosted events at the White House, but he hadn't spoken out in a forthright way on the issue of civil rights. And to your point about George Wallace and his stand at the schoolhouse door, that June was what really kind of forced Kennedy to pivot on civil rights in a way. He could no longer sit back. His administration had tried to kind of work with Southern political figures. And it was that situation, as well as kind of compounded by activists being water hosed in Birmingham, that ultimately forced the president to go on television on June 11th, 1963 and speak. And that new Kennedy was the Kennedy that would be remembered within the African-American community for decades later.
1: John F. Kennedy's reluctance to be so involved in civil rights legislation has a lot to do with his concerns about reelection. He wanted to be reelected in 1964. But to do that, he had to hold on to the South. In fact, that's part of the reason that Lyndon Johnson was on the ticket in 1960, wasn't it?
0: Yes, it is. And it's also part of the reason why Kennedy felt it was so important for him to come to Texas that November in order to make sure that he had the full support of Democrats in the important state of Texas. And so when Kennedy determines that he needs to buttress that support here in Texas, he is going to plan a multi-city visit, bringing his Texas-born vice president alongside. Also, his wife, Jacqueline Kennedy, who hadn't really been seen in recent weeks because she was dealing with a miscarriage. And so it was that important that Texas be reaffirmed as solidly behind this campaign. And so in November of 63, Kennedy was looking ahead to November of 64 in the reelection that he knew he was going to need the critically important state of Texas in the win column.
1: Yeah, it's interesting that Lyndon Johnson was on the ticket in 1960. There's some question about how much the Kennedys did not use him during the first during that administration from 60 to 63.
0: Yes, you know, one of the things that I think gets lost when it comes to Lyndon Johnson a little bit when it comes to his position on civil rights is that Lyndon Johnson was viewed by the people who interacted most closely with him, recognized that he felt very strongly about the need to act on civil rights. But the Kennedy administration, because of, you know, prior personal dislikes between Robert Kennedy and the vice president, they did largely sideline him when it came to passage of the Civil Rights Act. As that bill was being negotiated in Congress, Johnson felt like he had very little insight into what was being discussed. And it was kind of, I think, a misstep because of course, his incredible experience with the Congress and how to leverage personalities and political needs. And so, yeah, Johnson was by and large kind of sidelined during the conversations around the development of that bill.
1: This is Think. I'm John McKay, in for Chris Boyd. Historian Sharon Wilkins Conrad is with us. We're looking at African-American perspective on John Kennedy and Lyndon Johnson when it comes to civil rights. More of our conversation in just a moment.
3: High pressure stays in control, keeping temperatures warm, but we do need to be worried about showers and thunderstorms pushing into the area from the north today. Temperatures are going to be near 90. Some of the storms may be strong. Storms move out tonight. Skies become partly cloudy. We're 70 to 75. Sunny tomorrow with a high of 90 to 95. Maybe a storm tomorrow night, 75 to 80. Showers and storms on Sunday, 85 to 90. I'm staff meteorologist Rob Carolyn for 88.9 KETR.
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1: You're listening to Think. I'm John McKay, in for Chris Boyd. Tarrant County College historian Sharon Wilkins Conrad's book is The Trinity, John F. Kennedy, Lyndon B. Johnson, Civil Rights, and African-American Memory. You know, when John Kennedy first becomes president, Martin Luther King is pushing for him to issue this a new kind of a second emancipation proclamation, I guess we could say, via some executive new legislation to ban segregation, particularly in housing. And then, as we were saying earlier, June 1963, a very different John Kennedy emerges, according to MLK.
0: Yes, you know, one of the things, because African Americans had kind of put John Kennedy over the top in the election, a lot of African Americans expected him to act immediately. And Martin Luther King in particular was advocating for Kennedy to issue an executive order to kind of wipe out Jim Crow in public facilities. This is something that had come up during the campaign, and Kennedy said that it was something that could be done with a stroke of a pen. And so Martin Luther King is going to begin to apply pressure to the new president to move forward with his promise to issue an executive order. And what better timing than the 100th anniversary of the Emancipation Proclamation, which went into effect on January 1st, 1863. It was King's idea that Kennedy, how appropriate it would be if the president would issue a second Emancipation Proclamation and with a stroke of a pen, wipe out segregation in the country. It was something that Kennedy seemed to be open to, and he even encouraged King and his Southern Christian Leadership Conference to compose something, to draft something for his review. And that is exactly what King did. But when he presented it to Kennedy, Kennedy kind of balked on it. He had this draft, but he refused to issue it. And instead, his administration decided to move forward with an event to recognize Abraham Lincoln's birthday. Incredible affair at the White House in which all the dignitaries, all the luminaries of the African-American community, from writers like Langston Hughes and people like Sammy Davis Jr. and all the civil rights leaders would be invited to the White House for this gala event. And it was his hope that that would kind of shift focus away from this Emancipation Proclamation, which was something that he was going to be concerned about when it came to reelection. He was worried, as always, about those Southern Democrats and turning them off. And so he thought this kind of celebration of Lincoln's birthday was an alternative. And it was quite an extraordinary affair.
1: You know, so in the summer of 63, Kennedy does propose some legislation that ultimately is going to become the Civil Rights Act of 64. He cannot get that through Congress. And then, of course, months later, he is killed in Dallas. At that moment in civil rights history, does that shift his stature among a black folk at that time, the stature of John F. Kennedy in his memory?
0: Oh, it absolutely does. Because, as we discussed earlier, the summer of 63, that speech that he delivers, televised to the nation, about the moral aspects and the implications of the civil rights movement, that pivot to the new Kennedy is what African Americans are remembering. That kind of confrontation with Governor Wallace and at the schoolhouse door with the Kennedy administration kind of actively ensuring that Vivian Malone and James Hood are able to register for classes at that segregated university. That is the memory that African Americans are taking with them into November of 1963, so that when President Kennedy, Vice President Johnson, Mrs. Kennedy arrive in Fort Worth on November 21st, 1963, and then proceed to Dallas for this incredible motorcade through the city. That's what African Americans are thinking of. They are thinking of this champion that they now have in the White House, this kind of brave champion who spoke out so eloquently, so forcefully, so publicly, without equivocation, on the need for this legislation. So that when Kennedy is gunned down in Dallas that November afternoon, it shifts things in ways that I don't think most people understand when it comes to the African-American community. In fact, there was a poll conducted over the week of the assassination. About 1,400 Americans are polled by the National Opinion Public Research Firm in Chicago. And 165 of those Americans are African American. In that poll, they are asking folks to reflect on, you know, how they're feeling about President Kennedy's assassination. Not only kind of just like the politics of it, but also the kind of physical elements. Are you unwell? Or are you able to work? You know, and there is this extraordinary data point that comes out of that poll. The NORC poll makes it clear that African Americans are far more likely to say that they are more upset than most others. Now, this is not an objective poll. This is very subjective. But nonetheless, everyone is being asked the same question. And 49% of African Americans, compared to 30% of the overall group, are saying that they are more upset. And furthermore, they are saying that they believe that it is very likely that a white supremacist is responsible for Kennedy's death. That is not something that comes through in general polls, especially after Lee Harvey Oswald, a Marxist, is accused of assassinating President Kennedy. But it is African Americans who hold on to this idea that President Kennedy was killed because of the civil rights advocacy work that he was doing in the weeks and months before his death. And it is that belief that is going to trigger these Trinity memorials that people put place in their homes that go up in the 1960s and will remain up for well into the 1990s in some cases.
1: There also had to have been some concern that John Kennedy is going to be replaced by Lyndon Johnson in 1963. Mm-hmm. Lyndon Johnson, of course, a Southern Democrat. He's now the president. There was a real concern among African-Americans that this will slow any progress that's been made, isn't there, with regard to civil rights legislation. And there's also some hope among some of the Southern Democrats. I'm thinking about Senator John Stennis of Mississippi, Richard Russell in Georgia, who are staunch segregationists. They are hoping that they can talk Lyndon Johnson, aren't they, into slowing down or stopping any kind of civil rights movement.
0: That is definitely the case. African Americans are very nervous about the ascendancy of Lyndon Johnson to the presidency. They are thinking back to 1960 when he was placed on the ticket with Kennedy. There was outrage at the Democratic National Convention when Lyndon Johnson was named as Kennedy's running mate. As we discussed earlier, there were a lot of concerns about Kennedy in 1960. But when he then chose Lyndon Johnson, those concerns were heightened so that when Lyndon Johnson becomes president that November day in 1963, all of those fears come back in waves. And not only are there concerns about this Texan becoming president, but there are also kind of whispers about perhaps Lyndon Johnson was somehow involved in the assassination. I mean, the fact that the assassination took place in Texas, the fact that it seems as though no one else is going to benefit as much from this as Lyndon Johnson, that narrative, that conspiracy narrative is circulating fairly widely in the Black community. And it comes through in letters that are being sent, condolence letters that are being mailed to Mrs. Kennedy. It's coming through in polling data. It's being discussed in the highest echelons of the civil rights movement that perhaps Lyndon Johnson was involved. And so these fears are definitely very real, and they will not be mitigated until Lyndon Johnson speaks before a joint session of Congress and begins to alleviate some of those concerns.
1: Yeah, it's amazing because Johnson quickly, very quickly pledges that he is going to fulfill John F. Kennedy's civil rights legacy. And he's going to do that, he says, by bringing to the table something that the Kennedys did not use, which is his experience as a congressperson, as a member of the Senate, as the majority leader, as the person whose legislative experience is going to be key, and also because he's a Southerner. Those are the things he says that are going to help to get this passed.
0: Mm-hmm. Yes. In that speech that he delivers just days after the assassination and funeral, Lyndon Johnson says something that is going to kind of reverberate through the Black community. The quote goes something like, "No memorial oration or eulogy could more eloquently honor President Kennedy's memory than the earliest possible passage of the Civil Rights Bill for which he fought so long." He understands that this is an opportunity. From the beginning, his wheels are turning about how he can make this tragedy into something positive. And Doris Kearns Goodwin quotes Lyndon Johnson saying that he wasn't, that it was his job to take the dead man's program and turn it into a martyr's cause. And so he is going to embrace the moment and use kind of the country's unity around their shared grief to ensure that this legislation gets passed. And it's that language that begins to bring African Americans around. Even the comedian Dick Gregory, who at that point had been no huge fan of Lyndon Johnson, says, with those words, you know, like millions of African Americans kind of dropped their bags. You know, they're no longer going to try to leave the country. It's reassuring to African Americans that perhaps, just perhaps, it's not going to be as bad as some had feared.
1: Author and analyst Sharon Wilkins Conrad is my guest. She's just written about how African Americans perceive John F. Kennedy and Lyndon Johnson's contributions to civil rights. This is Think. I'm John McKay, in for Chris Boyd. There, of course, is also this continuing sympathy for President Kennedy involving his death. But Johnson does sign into law the most significant civil rights legislation since Reconstruction. He is changing minds. And then in 1964, so this is the next presidential election, Lyndon Johnson accumulates a massive support of among black voters. Was that because of people rallying to him, or is it because that they don't like what they're hearing in Barry Goldwater, or some combination of sympathy for what's happened to John F. Kennedy?
0: I think it's a combination of all of those things. There's certainly reassurances from his actions and his willingness to pursue the Civil Rights Act and to sign it into law. There is definite worry over the potential presidency of a Barry Goldwater. But even in 1966, so after Lyndon Johnson signs the Civil Rights Bill into law, even after he signs the Voting Rights Bill into law, a poll that was conducted, a Harris poll conducted in 1966, asks African-Americans which president has done the most for civil rights. And the pollsters kind of reference what they call a curious anomaly, because in that poll in 1966, 69% of African-Americans are going to respond that Kennedy has done the most for civil rights. Only 15% choose Lyndon Johnson. And the pollsters refer to this curious anomaly, and they say that African-American support is cool, logical, and loveless, and their hearts still belong to John F. Kennedy. And so the symbolic action that Kennedy took, the steps that he took, his tragic death that many African-Americans viewed as being related to his stance on civil rights, and also just kind of like the idea that John Kennedy pushed for, called for, spoke out for this legislation, but didn't have to live through the work of pushing it through or deal with the kind of disappointment when that legislation did not ultimately kind of end all discrimination. Kennedy is able to live on in the African-American imagination as this heroic figure, whereas Lyndon Johnson is left to kind of do the work of civil rights and to deal with the disappointment and the frustration of those who are growing in militancy and beginning to feel less and less positive about legislative victory as a way to resolve the problems of racial inequality.
1: There was a time after the passage of the Civil Rights Act that Lyndon Johnson wanted marches to be called off, didn't he? Or at least slowed down, didn't he?
0: Mm-hmm. Yes, he really wanted to focus on his Great Society programs. He encouraged activists like Dr. King, like Whitney Young of the Urban League and Roy Wilkins and others, and some of these growing militant young activists to just slow down. Let's kind of put pause so that he can focus on this legislation and begin to make it work. Activists were uninterested in slowing down, did not want to be dictated from the White House about the timing of their efforts. And so they continued to push for legislation. And one of the things I think is fascinating in particular about the way this Trinity tradition works is that in recent kind of commemorative activities, so we've passed 50-year anniversaries of a lot of these events, and there have been a number of kind of film adaptations, kind of revisiting these themes, like the Ava DuVernay film Selma, in which she is exploring King's role in the Voting Rights Act. In all of these depictions, Lyndon Johnson is portrayed as an opponent, an oppositional figure on issues like voting rights. And these films are a way for us to kind of revisit these moments. But for a lot of people, this is how they learn their history. And so we are just repeating the notion that Johnson was a hindrance to kind of the timing and pushing for this. Now, I'm sure that that is true, that Lyndon Johnson did wish to pause, but the way that the kind of public memory of Johnson is portrayed in these films kind of continues the way that Kennedy and Johnson were remembered even in the 1960s.
1: This is Think. I'm John McKay, in for Chris Boyd. Lyndon Johnson and John Kennedy's legacy and the struggle for civil rights is our topic. More on why African Americans perceive them differently in just a moment.
3: Stationary front stalled off to the north, responsible for scattered showers and storms that may drift our way today. Temperatures close to 90 degrees. Some of the storms could be strong. Tonight, they'll end early. It becomes partly cloudy overnight. We're 75 to 80. Sun tomorrow, 90 to 95. Clouds and maybe a thunderstorm tomorrow night, 75 to 80. Showers and thunderstorms Sunday, 85 to near 90. I'm staff meteorologist Rob Carolyn for 88.9 KETR.
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1: Welcome back to Think. I'm John McKay, in for Chris Boyd. Sharon Wilkins Conrad's new book is The Trinity, John F. Kennedy, Lyndon B. Johnson, and Civil Rights in African-American Memory. She's here with us today. You know, again, under Lyndon Johnson, the Civil Rights Act of 1964, the Voting Rights Act of 65, Fair Housing Act in 68, some executive orders that are really strengthening affirmative action, they're all passed. Is there any president who got more civil rights legislation through than Lyndon Johnson?
0: Well, I'd be hard-pressed to find one. I mean, his presidency was so consequential and in many ways surprising to African-Americans who did not expect him to be so kind of interested and hard, fast on pushing for this kind of laws that would benefit their community. But at the same time, African Americans remain skeptical of Johnson, particularly as these laws were going on the books at the same time as his attention was shifting to the war in Vietnam. Because so much of his time was focused on that, his resources were focused on that, it became yet another point of contention that the president wasn't eager to engage with more militant, younger activists, especially as riots were breaking out across the nation after the Voting Rights Act was signed into law. Riots are happening in Watts, California. And for Johnson, who was very pragmatic and also very transactional, he couldn't understand why, you know, his efforts were leading to these kind of clashes in the streets. For him, that was really very much a betrayal of what he was trying to do. One of the things, though, that I did want to mention is that a lot of people and a lot of scholars want to argue that it was the Vietnam War that kind of shifted African Americans away from Lyndon Johnson and what he was trying to do. But the point that I wanted to make is that even as Johnson is signing the Civil Rights Act into law, there are those like John Lewis, who's on the front lines of the movement down in Mississippi, who are saying that they're glad of this legislation, but they were not joyous. He says that there's no sense of celebration. You have folks like James Baldwin, the conservative African-Americans, George Shuler, who are saying that, yeah, well, this legislation doesn't really mean anything. We already have the 14th Amendment. We have the 15th Amendment. They're not being enforced. Why is this legislation going to make any kind of difference? And so I believe it's just a sense of frustration. There are some who are saying that it's too little, too late on legislation. And so Lyndon Johnson is almost like a product of his own kind of success, you know, a victim of his own success in a way, because the legislation is coming at a time of growing frustration and ideas that are circulating within the movement, pushing away from these traditional kind of concerns about being able to go to the restaurant or the movie theater. Folks are moving more and more towards the economic implications of discrimination.
1: Yeah, Johnson, a point of fact could be made that Lyndon Johnson, what he's pushing is going beyond what we heard from John F. Kennedy. June 1965, he's at Howard University. This is Lyndon Johnson at Howard pushing for affirmative action. Mm.
2: But opportunity. We seek not just legal equity, but human ability. Not just equality as a right and a theory, but equality as a fact and equality as a result.
1: If we're looking back from where we are now, is it fair to say that he did not contribute as much as John Kennedy in terms of actual legislation?
0: I don't think that's fair. I think that, you know, that Lyndon Johnson is a giant of political risk taking. One of the things that I think is fascinating is that this question comes up in 1968 with the essayist and writer Ralph Ellison. Ellison in 1968 is being challenged by militants who are asking, you know, like, basically, is Lyndon Johnson, you know, really an advocate? Is he really an ally? And Ralph Ellison points to the speech that you just played at Howard University as an example of just how towering a figure Lyndon Johnson actually is. And he references the speech at Howard as being kind of, there's no off ramps in that speech. Like, that is just straight kind of talk, and it's a real risk that he is taking. And he admires that risk. And he ultimately is going on to say that no other president before or since will ever accomplish as much as what Lyndon Johnson has accomplished, or risk as much as a Southern white president giving up so much, basically without really giving himself an out. That speech at Howard, which he is essentially calling for affirmative action, is so straightforward and so indicative of the bravery of Lyndon Johnson, that Ralph Ellison is trying to bring these young kind of hothead militants along and understanding that what Johnson is doing is far beyond anything that what Kennedy did or what Franklin Delano Roosevelt did. The risk is and the cost are just so clear to him that no one should ever doubt what Lyndon Johnson has ever done. And he says that in the end, Johnson will come down in history as being the most important civil rights president of all time, and that Ellison is going to say that, you know, that's not such a bad thing. That's a wonderful legacy, essentially. And I do think that, you know, someone once asked me, in this book, are you arguing that Kennedy was more important or did more than Lyndon Johnson? And that is not what I'm arguing. What I am trying to put across is that the way that these two men are remembered is unique in the African-American community. And in order to understand Democratic Party politics, in order to understand the way that African-Americans view the presidency and leadership, you have to understand this kind of hidden history, this undercurrent of history that is in this kind of black counter memory or a purposeful memory that is circulating within the African-American community in order to really appreciate kind of the stances that black voters take.
1: If John Kennedy had not died, and Lyndon Johnson later became president on his own, do you think he could have passed what he passed? I mean, so many things, it seems to me, are coming into play here. The tragedy, Johnson seeing what he believes needs to be done, the fact that Johnson's a Southerner, so many things seem to be coming into play here. Could he have passed all this?
0: I think it's unclear. As many have pointed out, it's unlikely that Kennedy would have gotten the legislation passed, the Civil Rights Act passed, the same act passed that Johnson was able to push through, just based on the time, based on the politics of the South. Some legislation would have passed, but it's unlikely that the exact legislation would have passed. So if you kind of play that out, Kennedy would have served out his second term. He likely would have begun to take the heat from Southern Democrats. He would have been kind of confronted with the growing frustration within the civil rights movement. And it might have made it far more difficult for Lyndon Johnson to win election in his own right. Of course, we'll never know kind of how things will play out. But I think that, you know, we would be looking at a very different reality if Kennedy had been able to serve out his full term.
1: So 2008, Barack Obama is elected president. Did the Trinity change with his election?
0: Well, I think that the Trinity kind of popped back up again with his election. And I think it's just a mark of how significant African-Americans think the election of the president of the United States is. Since Abraham Lincoln, continuing with Franklin Delano Roosevelt, and certainly with John Kennedy, and again with Barack Obama, African Americans look to the White House as a place where they can have that advocate, that person who will act in their behalf. And with the election of Barack Obama, you see African Americans creating these honor walls, celebrating the first family, Barack, Michelle, their daughters, these kind of not memorials, but kind of shrines almost pop up in African American households in kind of this tradition. I didn't note it earlier, but even after Abraham Lincoln has passed away, you see in the WPA narratives that are produced during the the Great Depression, African Americans who were formerly enslaved are interviewed by government staff members about their time in slavery. When those interviewers go into Black households in the 1930s, again and again, they reference the fact that President Lincoln's portrait is on the wall, President Roosevelt's portrait is on the wall. And so this kind of tradition of honoring the president and the opportunity to honor the nation's first African-American president will continue with Barack Obama's time in office.
1: Author and analyst Sharon Wilkins Conrad is my guest. She's just written about how African-Americans perceive John F. Kennedy and Lyndon Johnson's contributions to civil rights. This is Think. I'm John McKay, in for Chris Boyd. Time can heal a lot of things. Do you think Lyndon Johnson will ever get credit, the credit that he's due?
0: I think that there's a great deal of respect for what Lyndon Johnson was able to accomplish and for what he risked in order to push through legislation that was, in the end, incredibly important to African Americans and to all Americans, frankly. But in terms of personal affinity, I am not sure that that will ever kind of translate going from John Kennedy, this idea of Kennedy, this young, heroic, handsome figure taking over as president, the youngest man to be elected president in 1960. Just the idea of Kennedy is incredibly difficult to overcome. And ultimately, because there is this narrative that Kennedy died for us, and this language, this rhetoric shows up again and again in oral histories, in letters that were sent to Mrs. Kennedy. That's a very difficult thing to overcome. But one of the things I hope to convey through this book is that in the end, it's really not necessary that we compare these two presidents. Both contributed based on their moment. And it's a very difficult task. Anyone who holds that office is faced with all kinds of challenges, and both did the best that they could in their moment. And it's true that African Americans have this affinity, this lingering affinity for John Kennedy, that Lyndon Johnson was never able to engage. But nonetheless, I think the respect is there for what Lyndon Johnson was able to do and was willing to do with his time in the White House.
1: Author and historian Sharon Wilkins Conrad is my guest. She is a professor of history at Tarrant County College and a senior fellow at Southern Methodist University's Center for Presidential History. Her new book is The Trinity, John F. Kennedy, Lyndon B. Johnson, Civil Rights in African American Memory. Thanks for joining us today.
0: Thank you, John. I really appreciate it.
1: 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Once again, I'm John McKay, in today for Chris Boyd. 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
2: Welcome to NewsHour from the BBC World Service. I'm James Kamara-Sami. Elon Musk becomes the world's first trillionaire.
3: It's SpaceX celebrating its record-breaking IPO, a $75 billion offering, priced at $135.
2: His SpaceX company has made its stock market debut in New York. But do Musk's ambitious plans for space match his company's astronomical valuation? Also, one of the world's best-known artists, David Hockney, has died at the age of 88. We hear from a man who was his lover and muse.
4: Meeting David was a transformative moment in my early life. I will always be thankful for the good times we shared, the friendships I made during our time together, and the work that it inspired him to make.
2: And the English miners who brought football to Mexico. All of that coming up after the news.
5: BBC News with Sue Montgomery. Elon Musk has become the world's first trillionaire after his company, SpaceX, debuted on the Nasdaq stock market in New York. Shares jumped more than 25% over their initial offer price, valuing the rocket, satellite and AI firm at more than $2 trillion. Michelle Fleury reports from New York.
6: There are questions about whether other firms like Anthropic and OpenAI, two other AI companies planning to go public later this year, is the appetite there? And I think this proves that there is, but it also suggests why the stakes were so high.
5: The Prime Minister of Pakistan has said the US and Iran have agreed to the final text of a deal to end the war. Shehbaz Sharif, a key mediator, said peace had never been as close and Pakistan was working with both sides on the next steps. It caps a day of high-stakes briefing over a potential agreement. Caroline Davis reports from Islamabad.
7: We've never had a phrasing from the Prime Minister quite as explicit as that. There's been lots of suggestions that there is still ongoing negotiation behind the scenes and that things are still moving and developing. And here in Islamabad, speaking to officials, often people will say things, you know, things are moving forward, you know, it's not totally dead in the water. That would be the indication. But to get something quite as explicit as this is unusual. It is not something that we've heard from before. So, of course, that is really hyping up even further anticipation that there could be something more in the works.
5: Tributes have flowed in for David Hockney, one of the world's most influential artists who's died aged 88. King Charles praised the Englishman's irrepressible charm, talent and constant innovation. The Tate Britain Gallery described him as endlessly inventive, with a unique vision of the world. The Pompidou Centre in Paris said his works remain dazzling, alive and eternal. A key figure in the pop art movement, his art spanned painting, drawing, photography, printmaking and stage design. Four Palestine Action activists have been jailed for destroying equipment at an Israeli weapons firm in Britain. The maximum sentence of 7 years and 8 months was given to a man who broke a police officer's spine with a sledgehammer. The group caused more than $1 million worth of damage. Dominic Casciani was outside the court.
8: It's the first time we've had a judge basically declaring that criminal damage in this context was carried out with a terrorist connection. And that means each of these defendants got longer sentences than they would have done, which has actually come as quite a shock to the hundreds of supporters who are behind us here outside the court, who've been banging drums all day in support of these activists who they believe were there for a conscientious motive.
5: World News from the BBC.
9: Showers and thunderstorms will be coming to an end this evening before skies become partly cloudy overnight with lows in the mid to upper 70s. We'll have more sunshine than clouds to start the weekend tomorrow as temperatures climb into the mid 90s. There will be a few clouds around through tomorrow night with a slight chance of thunderstorms and lows back in the mid to upper 70s. Partly cloudy with showers and thunderstorms possible to end the weekend Sunday with highs in the upper 80s. I'm staff meteorologist Morgan Bolton for 88.9 KETR.
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1: Hello and welcome to NewsHour from the BBC World Service, coming to you live from London. I'm James Kamara-Sami. Later on, we'll take a sideways look at the Football World Cup by hearing how the sport reached co-host Mexico, but not without some early teething problems.
2: In 1889, there was a football game played in Pachuca between miners from La Jolla mine in Real del Monte and the Rosario mine in Pachuca. Now, we only know about this football game because it descended into a brawl, and 14 men were actually hauled before the court in Pachuca for a public affray.
1: And we'll look back on the early life of the British artist David Hockney, who's died. We'll hear from a fellow artist who studied with him in his formative years. First, though, the world's richest man is now the world's first trillionaire. Elon Musk, whose mission is to build a city on Mars, wasn't quite that far away from New York for SpaceX's record-breaking debut on the stock market, but he was at his company's headquarters in Texas, where he rang the NASDAQ bell remotely. The tech tycoon used a characteristically controversial analogy when he reflected on the day's events.

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2: This is Bird Note. The Juan Fernandez Islands off the coast of Chile are home to many unique birds. Perhaps the most vibrant is a critically endangered hummingbird called the Juan Fernandez Firecrown. The firecrown's lustrous feathers almost glow in the sunlight. The males' bodies are a fiery orange, and their crowns gleam in shades of cinnamon to golden yellow. Females wear cooler tones, with green backs, white bellies, and their own gorgeous crowns of shimmering blues and purples. Measuring more than 4 inches long from beak to tail, the Juan Fernandez firecrown is hefty for a hummingbird. To conserve energy while feeding, the birds often hang upside down on flowers, rather than hovering in place. But when courting an eligible female, the males still give it their all with an impressive flight display. Unfortunately, habitat loss and the spread of invasive species in the Juan Fernandez Islands threaten to extinguish the firecrown's brilliance. These hummingbirds are only found on Robinson Crusoe Island, where no more than a few thousand remain. Today, conservationists with Oikonos ecosystem knowledge are working to restore the island's native forests and to ensure a bright future for the Juan Fernandez firecrown. For Bird Note, I'm Ariana Rimmel.

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